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1: Good afternoon. From the KTOO newsroom in Juneau, I'm Yvonne Cromery. Alaska Wildlife Troopers arrested longtime Chilkat Valley resident Steve Kroeschel on Monday, nearly a year after the state first filed charges against him related to alleged animal cruelty. A trooper's dispatch said Kroeschel was arrested at the Juneau airport. He was returning from Russia, where he had been living since the summer of 2025. Kroeschel left Alaska shortly after authorities first seized dozens of animals from his Haines area business, the Kroeschel Wildlife Center. The raid came after a years-long back and forth between Kroeschel and the state over his treatment of the animals, which included a grizzly bear and wolves. The state later filed charges, including three felonies, and in December issued a warrant for his arrest after he failed to appear for a pretrial hearing. During an arraignment today, Kroeschel's attorney said his client contacted local authorities to turn himself in when he arrived to Juneau. Kroeschel is currently being held at Lemon Creek Correctional Center, according to a trooper's dispatch. His bail is set at $2,500. His case has been at a standstill for months. During a virtual hearing in January, a Juneau Superior Court judge said there would be no trial as long as Kroeschel remains overseas. At the time, Kroeschel told KHNS he was working towards securing Russian citizenship and likely wouldn't return for at least a year. Kroeschel's next court date is scheduled for September 2nd. Superior Court Judge Amanda Browning said he's not permitted to leave Alaska without court permission or care for any animals. And as for the weather here in Juneau, it's currently 58 degrees and raining. We have a 30% chance of rain tonight. Tomorrow that goes up to 40. Thursday, it goes up to 70. And this weekend looks like it'll be rainy with temperatures from the low 50s to the low 60s. This is KTOO. Thank you for tuning in.

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1: Good afternoon. I'm Yvonne Crumry. You're listening to KTOO. A former Juneau fire captain has been sentenced to more than a year in prison for physically assaulting his stepdaughter. A jury found Brent Clancy guilty of assault in April. At a sentencing hearing last week, the presiding judge said he had little faith in Clancy's ability to change. A warning for listeners, this story contains descriptions of violence against children. Brent Clancy was charged with assaulting his 12-year-old stepdaughter last summer. The incident followed a water fight Clancy and his kids were having. He testified during the trial that his stepdaughter threw water in his face. He then threw her on the couch and pinned her down while his wife begged him to stop. His wife, Summer Clancy, filed a protective order against him shortly after the assault. Still, he continued to send her hateful messages, despite having voluntarily gone through mental health treatment. Summer described the messages at Clancy's sentencing hearing.
2: A lot of these are calling me terrible names, a lot of swear words, and then some of these are him blaming me for what is happening to him. I ask him, you know, it sounds like you're blaming me. This is not my fault that this is happening. And he says, this is your fault. This is all your fault.
1: After a trial in April, a jury found Clancy guilty on 5 counts. 2 counts of assault, 2 counts of assault when a child is present, and violating a protective order. At the sentencing hearing earlier this month, defense attorney Andrew Miller said it will take time for Clancy to change, and jail time won't help.
3: Treatment is something that, it's not an immediate fix. It's not you go there and you walk out the door and you're a different person. It's a long journey. It's a continuing journey that's going to continue. But he's on that path, and we don't see how it would be anything other than a setback to impose jail time.
1: But Judge Larry Wolford disagreed. At the end of the hearing, he spoke directly to Clancy.
4: Your focus remains relentlessly narcissistic. Your struggles, your needs, what you have lost, the embarrassment, shame of having your behavior exposed in this public way. And so I don't assign much weight to rehabilitation as a goal of sentencing in this matter.
1: Wolford said Clancy was a complicated man and referenced his decades of work as a firefighter. But Wolford said Clancy's stepdaughter needs to know that what Clancy did to her was wrong in the eyes of the law.
4: Your stepdaughter got you wet during a water fight that you were participating in. And instead of shrugging off that innocent, lighthearted, childish fun, you decided to teach her a lesson by throwing her to the couch, putting your hands on her neck.
1: Wolford went on to say that Clancy did teach his stepdaughter a lesson, though not the one he intended.
4: You taught her that you're a bully, and you taught her what that means. That bullies are cowards, that they're jealous, that their insecurity makes them lash out at people who are smaller or younger, people who they think are weak. But your stepdaughter learned that she isn't weak. She learned that she deserves to feel safe, that she deserves to be respected.
1: Wolford sentenced Clancy to 1 year and 2 months in prison and 5 years of probation after his release. Clancy will be remanded to start his sentence on September 1st. In Juneau, I'm Yvonne Crumry. And the Juneau Assembly voted last night to sell City Hall to its neighbor, the Alaska Heritage Institute, for $1.5 million. The nonprofit plans to replace it with a $40 million facility. As KTOO's Clarice Larson reports, supporters say the sale will turn the site from a deteriorating building into a, quote, crown jewel of downtown.
5: Juneau City Hall building is getting a new owner, the Alaska Heritage Institute, and the nonprofit plans to demolish it. On Monday, the Assembly voted to approve the sale to the nonprofit, whose mission is to uplift Tlingit, Haida, and Tsimshian cultures of Southeast Alaska. The Assembly's other option would have put the building up for sale at a minimum $2.5 million bid.
6: It'll be a crown jewel of Heritage Square.
5: That's SHI President Kahani Rosita Worrell. Earlier this summer, the nonprofit unveiled its plans to demolish the building and construct a new $40 million glass studio and cultural tourism facility at the site. It would give visitors hands-on training in Northwest Coast arts and uplift Alaska Native culture. The building's design would also match the nonprofit's other neighboring facilities. SHI believes the building will be a new economic driver for downtown, bringing both jobs and revenue to the community, Worrell says.
6: We are grounded in traditions, but we are also forward-looking in thinking and planning for our future and a community that supports cultural diversity and well-being of its citizens.
5: Most of the residents who testified on the topic supported selling the property directly to SHI. Testifiers say the facility will bring long-term community benefits and cultural diversity to downtown. But not everyone agreed. Joe Geldof testified before the assembly that he believed the sale wouldn't actually benefit the entire public.
7: I am here to tell you that the public interest is not served with an immediate giveaway of a public property. What you should do is adopt the ordinance that puts this out for bid.
5: The assembly ultimately approved the sale in a 6-3 vote. Assemblymember Maureen Hall voted in favor of the sale. She said selling the building to SHI goes beyond just money. Hall is a former nurse at Harborview Elementary, which houses SHI's Tlingit Culture, Language, and Literacy program. She said she knows firsthand how investments in cultural diversity benefit youth.
8: As a nurse, I'm also mindful of the public health research showing that strong cultural connection leads to better health outcomes.
5: But assembly members in opposition, like Neil Steininger, cited the city's ongoing financial issues and concerns that it would close the door to potentially interested buyers. Here's Steininger explaining his no vote.
9: I think we have not given proper opportunity to those who may have other ideas to come forward with them. And this is bigger than just a simple land swap. This is a significant part of downtown. I think we need to be a little more deliberate about it and not move so quickly.
5: City Hall is old. It was constructed in 1951 as a fire station. And the city staff has outgrown the space, which also needs millions in repairs. Last year, the assembly voted to buy 2 floors of the Michael J. Burns building to become Juneau's new City Hall location after renovations. The building houses the Alaska Permanent Fund Corporation downtown. The move is expected to cost at least $20 million. Juneau residents voted down building a new City Hall 2 years in a row during recent municipal elections. The timeline for SHI taking over the building is largely dependent on the city moving out of the space, which is still unclear. SHI says it plans to fundraise for the new building in the interim. In Juneau, I'm Clarice Larson.
1: And for 4 weeks this summer, Talkeetna residents may have seen a film crew capturing scenes around town. KTNA's Colleen Love has a story.
10: A Los Angeles-based film crew has spent the last month filming a movie in Talkeetna called Halfway Nowhere. Finn Benishek, cinematographer for the movie, grew up in Talkeetna. While studying in the film department at Chapman University in Los Angeles, he met film director Aiden Forte. Forte wanted to make a drama comedy about two brothers who get lost in the woods on the way to sell their elderly father's boat. Alaska seemed like it might be just the right place to film that story. Part of the crew flew to Alaska in April searching for locations as part of a scouting mission. Producer Kaya Chapman says as soon as she arrived in Talkeetna, she knew it was perfect.
11: Filming in Alaska, Talkeetna specifically, takes the cake for this movie, and that's what kind of sets it apart from any other comedy drama that you find.
10: The crew made another discovery during that April scouting mission. They discovered a cast member, Talkeetna resident Willow Feely.
11: We were looking for one role, and I just loved her vibe. It was our first time going to the Fairview, and Willow was there performing with her band, and she's just, like, so edgy. We wanted to know more about her, and so that was kind of the essence of this character that we cast her as. So then we came here and we met with her. We were like, you don't really have to act. You basically just have to be exactly the way you are. Cool. And it worked out well, yeah.
10: The production team wrote scenes into the movie that they filmed at the Fairview Inn and KTNA Radio. During the process, they also picked up a few other Talkeetna locals to be in the film.
11: We closed down the Fairview, and then a bunch of people that were at the bar just decided to stay and be in the movie. So it's been nice to have a bunch of locals in the film.
10: In addition to Talkeetna, the crew has filmed scenes in Willow, Trapper Creek, Petersville, and Hatcher Pass. The movie will star Braden de la Garza, who appeared in the TV series Cruel Summer, Aiden Delbus, who starred in the Oscar-nominated film Begonia, and Lucas Iverson, who played James Ogilvy in the second season of the HBO medical drama The Pitt. Halfway Nowhere is expected to debut in the fall of 2027. For KTNA, I'm Colleen Love.
1: And it's 58 degrees and raining this afternoon here in Juneau. We're expecting a little bit more rain throughout the week, and it looks like it'll pick up a little bit more over the weekend, with temperatures ranging between the low 50s and low 60s. This is KTOO. Thank you for tuning in.

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1: In Los Angeles, I'm Kai Rizdahl. Tuesday, today, 18 August. Good as it always is to have you along, everybody. 30 years is a long time. It is a long time in life, and it is a long time in financial markets. But all of a sudden, that 30-year time frame seems very, very close at hand. I am talking here about 30-year bonds, government bonds in particular, the yields on which, the interest rates they have to pay, right? The yields are honestly getting a little alarming. We have touched on this a couple of times in the past couple of weeks. We're going to do it again today with Robin Brooks. He is a senior fellow at the Brookings Institution. Robin, welcome back to the program.
2: So great to be with you, Kai. Thanks for having me on.
1: All right. I'm going to quote you back to yourself from the socials today. Global bond markets, you wrote, have caught fire. Reckless fiscal policy is catching up with governments. Emphasis there on governments, many of them. 30-year yields, long bond yields are up all around the planet. What's going on?
2: So long-term yields are different from the kind of policy rate that the Fed sets, right? So when we have a Fed meeting, the Fed sets short-term interest rates. Long-term interest rates are very different because they incorporate risk premium. Of course, 30 years, as you said in your intro, that's a very long horizon. So financial markets over that long horizon price risk premium for inflation, for policy uncertainty, for the amount of debt that you have. And so what we've seen the last couple of days and honestly over the past year is that these long-term yields have risen massively, most of all in places that are highly indebted or politically dysfunctional. So places like Japan, France, the UK, Italy, and of course, also the United States.
1: The United States, yeah. So it is a global situation. We've touched on the fiscal irresponsibility of some of those countries, including this one. I want to run through a couple of other possible causes. AI companies are borrowing trillions and trillions and trillions of dollars. Maybe that was one too many trillions, but you know what I mean. There is, however, only so much capital to be invested. Could that be part of the challenge, that AI borrowing is competing with this necessary government borrowing?
2: So, Kai, I think you're totally right. There's many things that are driving what's been going on lately. If you look at when did long-term yields start to rise big time, in the most recent episode that we're seeing right now, it was after the most recent Fed meeting. So that was on July 29th. The Federal Reserve kept rates on hold. And so markets here are worried that there's something wrong with monetary policy. And honestly, they're worried about the politicization of the Federal Reserve, that the Fed is keeping rates low because people feel like it's under the influence of Trump. The other thing, obviously, that's happening lately is that it feels like oil prices are going back up again. And so bond markets obviously don't like that because they think it leads to inflation. But the bigger issue that you're mentioning is, you know, in the end, there is a finite pool of capital. All the AI investment, the hyperscalers and so on, everyone's chasing after the same amount of money. What I would say in terms of differentiating these different factors is, in the end, yields have risen most for countries that are most highly indebted. So that tells you this is about some kind of sovereign risk premium.
1: All right. So let me back you up to the Federal Reserve. And you have been clear that you think some of the criticism of Warsh is unwarranted. And that's a a whole different podcast for us to get into. But is it possible that part of this reaction is an uncertainty premium related to the Federal Reserve, that the bond markets just don't know what he's thinking, you know?
2: Yeah, I mean, I think the bond markets tend to react quite strongly to if the Fed is easing with this president in the White House. So we saw a similar thing last summer, Jackson Hole, almost a year ago, August 22nd, Jay Powell announced, well, he didn't announce, but he gave a speech that was incredibly dovish and basically said, in so many words, we're going to ease. And we saw a very similar steepening, which means long-term yields rise more than short-term yields, steepening in the yield curve that we're seeing now. So markets here are incredibly sensitive to the perception that monetary policy is dominated by politics, Kai.
1: Super quick, we got like 30 seconds. How worried are you, scale of like 1 to 10, about the bond, you know, all of this stuff?
2: So
1: better question, Kai, ask a better question. You know what I mean?
2: So if you look at the 10-year, right, we're at 4.7. Doesn't seem very worrying. It gets more worrying if you look at the 10-year yield 10 years forward. So that's what markets price implicitly in longer-term yields 10 years from now, and that's 6%. If you then factor in that so many other countries like Japan, like some European countries, are artificially keeping their yields down via their central banks, then things start to look really worrying. So on a scale from 1 to 10, I'm a 6 or a 7.
1: All right, we'll take a 6 or a 7 for now. We'll call me when you get to like a 9, and then we'll have you back, all right?
2: Thanks
1: Robin
2: for having
1: Brooks,
2: me on.
1: She's at the Brookings Institution. We'll see you. Wall Street today. Bonds we talked about, obviously. Tech stocks got it beat up a little bit. Everything else down-ish. Details numbers when we get there.

0: Data is all well and good. I think we point that out not infrequently on this program, but it's what happens behind the data that actually drives this economy. And here is today's Exhibit A. Housing starts. Literally, the number of homes on which construction was begun dropped in July down 13.5% from the same month a year ago. So said the Census Bureau this morning, and that is obviously the data of which we're talking about today. What is happening behind it is that the picture's also kind of sour in the home improvement sector. Home Depot reported earnings today, and the takeaway was business is generally okay, but the company is worried about what it calls the frozen housing market. Marketplace's Kristen Schwab has more on what we can learn about the housing market through the eyes of Home Depot.
1: Home Depot has been consistently outperforming its own corporate guidance for a long time now, but not exactly because the retailer is thriving. It's more like the company has been setting its expectations low. Jamie Katz is an equity analyst at Morningstar.
2: I think, you know, there must be some lumpiness that exists out there in demand that isn't giving leaders confidence.
1: Pending home sales are down, housing starts are down. Meanwhile, mortgage rates are up and seem kind of stuck there. The average rate on a 30-year fixed is 6.67%, according to Freddie Mac.
2: It's been sort of a sideways struggle.
1: That sideways struggle isn't just about the people who can't afford to buy. It's about the people who can't afford to sell. David Zhang is a finance professor at Rice University.
3: A lot of people still have mortgages that are, you know, below 3% in rates.
1: 20% of mortgages sit below an interest rate of 3%. Half of all mortgages sit below 4%. And yeah, eventually people will give up those rates. They'll change jobs, they'll divorce, they'll have kids.
3: I think in the long run, these things will all resolve itself in the next year. Yeah, it seems tough to see.
1: Home Depot seems to agree. 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
4: Right now, the majority of the industry is being driven by repair work.
1: People sitting on those low mortgage rates are spending on renovations, which Home Depot says is the kind of business keeping the company performance okay.
4: They do believe that over the long run, that the housing market is a good place to be.
1: I mean, they kind of have to. Their business depends on it. I'm Kristen Schwab for Marketplace.

0: This is a big week for big retailer earnings. After Home Depot today, we're going to get Target and TJX and Lowe's tomorrow, Walmart on Thursday. One might imagine that this is a really challenging environment for those giant multi-channel retailers. They sell all kinds of different products and rely on a broad swath of consumers to drive their sales, even as the companies deal with higher transportation costs and staggered supply chains and, yes, still tariffs. Also, those consumers themselves are facing sharply higher gas prices, high interest rates, stagnant wages compared to inflation. Also, sluggish job market. We talked about that a bunch. Turns out, though, as Marketplace's Mitchell Hartman reports, big retail's doing all right.
1: Overall, the market's had a stellar run of second quarter financial results, says Sam Stovall at CFRA Research. And that extends to the big box chains selling stuff to America's beleaguered consumers.
2: Retailers are actually doing relatively well. Consumer staples merchandise category, which holds Walmart, Target, Costco, it is up about 9% for the year.
1: Though it's a bit of a mixed bag. Sellers of some big ticket items are struggling.
2: Automotive retail, 14% decline in earnings. Home furnishing retail, 10% decline. But apparel has been up 10%.
1: He says it's discount retailers who are getting the most love from cash-strapped consumers.
2: When times get a bit challenging, consumers tend to trade down. They are going to go to a Walmart rather than a Macy's.
1: And actually, some higher-end consumers are making that trade too, says Samir Samana at the Wells Fargo Investment Institute.
3: You've seen Walmart and Target start to kind of go upmarket, at least compete for a wallet share. You know, it could be that even the upper end of the K is feeling some stress.
1: He attributes that to slowing stock market gains and layoff announcements in tech and middle management. Given all the economic stresses consumers and retailers face right now, Samana isn't overly impressed with the sector's performance.
3: I think what you're seeing in a lot of the consumer discretionary stocks is kind of this sigh of relief that it could have been worse. And somehow, some way, consumers are still finding dollars in the couch cushions, so to speak, to go out and spend.
1: He says that could change. If consumers start acting the way they say they feel, which is pretty bleak about the economy and their own financial prospects, the run of good results for retailers could peter out. I'm Mitchell Hartman for Marketplace.

0: Retail is, as Mitchell was just reminding us, a mixed bag these days. Retail and other sales of almost all kinds. Data from Nielsen IQ shows total alcohol sales are down more than 3% year over year. People are just drinking less. At the same time, though, just because consumers are pulling back now doesn't mean things can't or won't change, so businesses have to anticipate. Mallory and Amber Pollock run Backwards Distilling Company. That's a family-owned wholesale and tasting room business in Casper, Wyoming.
1: This is Amber. We just opened a second tasting room in Laramie, Wyoming in May, and that's been consuming most of our time and bandwidth.
2: This is Mallory. Laramie's a couple hours away, so Amber's gone, which puts me in charge, and then you realize how you're each other's right-hand person. And so that was exhausting. But the family has been running back and forth to fix things and install things and all that jazz. But we're kind of settling into a rhythm now.
1: Also, that was like prime time for tariffs. And so that definitely made the build more expensive than it would have been otherwise. But I think the location for us quenched it. Was like, yes, let's just go ahead with it.
2: It's really neat down there. It's got a patio, which this space up here does not. And we're headed into football season. We're like the closest spot to the stadium to get a cocktail. So we're curious as to what that looks like for our fall.
1: Also, I feel like there's so much uncertainty that it's kind of hard to wait for a like smoother waters. Because you're like, well, when is that gonna come? Between tariffs and freight and all of our packaging, that is the thing that's probably the largest challenge in terms of cost. We just looked at shipment on a pallet that used to be maybe $300 or $400. This most recent quote was $900 to ship one single pallet of bottles. It's not like a really easy thing to do necessarily to just switch up a supplier, but definitely has to be on the table now. Wholesale's not great. Where we saw growth was in our tasting room. And it was interesting that it was kind of almost offset the wholesale. So I was very happy to just be, you know, net nothing. My parents would like to retire. And so I think that's the ultimate like hope too with this second location is that it provides additional revenue that will hopefully mean that we can bring on some other positions. So that's been really exciting.
2: No one's volunteering anymore. Everyone's on payroll. Rent is getting paid in two locations. It's good
1: now. Good stuff. Good stuff.
0: Mallory and Amber Pollock, Backwards Distilling Company, is the company. 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

0: Coming up.
1: We're afraid of being disagreeable.
0: Where's the fun in that, huh? First, though, let's do the numbers. Well, here you go. Dow Industrial's off 116 points today, 0.2%, finished at 53,343. The NASDAQ tumbled 355 points, 1.3%, 26,289. S&P 500 down 53 points, 0.7%, 7691 there. Kristen Schwab was telling us about Home Depot. Shares dipped 0.1% on the day. Lowe's, which reports tomorrow, as I said, setting up Mitchell's piece, fell 0.1% as well. Wayfair dropped 1.3%. Klarna, purveyor of buy now, pay later services, cut its full-year revenue guidance today. The Stockholm-based company blamed economic conditions in its biggest market, which is not, as it turns out, Sweden, but rather Germany. Klarna plummeted almost 23%. Rival Affirm Holdings sank 1.3% on the day. Bond prices up. The yield on the 10-year T-note, as Robin Brooks was saying, 4.70%. But as he was also saying, think about the 10-year over the next 10 years. Inflation expectations, gang. 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

0: This is Marketplace. I'm Kai Rizdahl. The cattle herd in this country right now is smaller than it's been since the early 1950s. Our population, human, of course, is more than twice as big. So the beef-eating public, in accordance with the law of supply and demand, is dealing with double-digit inflation in its meat of choice. This is a problem for meat packers, too, the companies that turn cows into steaks and roasts and burgers. Smaller herds mean less business for slaughterhouses, and packing plants have indeed closed this year, one in Nebraska, another in Wisconsin, and last week Tyson announced it's going to be closing a plant in Illinois. Marketplace's Caitlin Tan takes it from there.
1: David Anderson remembers visiting a meatpacking plant in high school.
2: I'm going to put it this way. Meatpacking plants are not for the faint of heart.
1: It's a slaughterhouse.
2: So the animals walk in, right? But they ain't walking out.
1: Anderson is now a professor at Texas A&M, and he says over the last few years, fewer cattle have been walking into plants every year.
2: We had a packing capacity that was built for 130 million head of cattle, and today we're down at 88 million or whatever the number is.
1: It's actually 86 million. Glenn Tonzer at Kansas State University says that makes meatpackers' operating costs jump.
3: You can only do that for so long before some business adjustment is going to be made, whether that is shrinking the number of shifts, not running on Saturdays, maybe eventually closing a facility.
1: Which is what we're seeing. Cattle heading to fewer large-scale packing plants.
3: The day after one facility closes, every other facility in the system runs a little more efficiently.
1: Plenty of cattle walking in and conveyor lines full of carcasses, which is good for meat packers' margins. But this all could have implications in a few years.
4: The lack of these facilities could get us into a spot where we run out of capacity pretty quick.
1: Josh Maples is at Mississippi State University.
4: But the cattle sector is incredibly cyclical. You know, we go through periods of declining supplies and then increasing supplies.
1: Inevitably, he says the national cattle herd will get bigger again.
4: You know, having enough packer capacity to process that is key to getting that amount of beef flowing through the system ultimately to the consumer.
1: Like making sure that there's enough ground beef for your burger and steak for your grill, because he says Americans' demand for beef doesn't seem to be going anywhere. I'm Caitlin Tan for Marketplace.

0: When was the last time you saw a car that wasn't either gray or black or white? Chances are you would remember because it probably stuck out. The share of new cars in some kind of grayscale color rose from 60% in 2004 to 80%, 80% in 2023. Analogous things are happening with house colors, both interior and exterior. We are in, Amok Dimri wrote in The Atlantic the other day, a color recession. Welcome to the program. Good to have you on.
1: Thanks so much for having me.
0: This color recession thing, what is that?
1: It's a problem, Kai. It really is just what I call the lack of color in society today. You know, since the start of the 21st century, homes, cars, appliances have become gray or beige, black or white, and people seem really afraid of using color.
0: Okay, why?
1: It's a larger culture of risk aversion, frankly. A lot of people are worried about the resale value of a car or house. And when color becomes less of an expression of personal taste than an investment, then people are afraid of getting that investment wrong. And gray is so inoffensive that you never worry that someone's not going to buy your house or car because it's gray.
0: Yeah, well, number one, you're talking to a guy who owns a red house, so there's that. But also, number two, it's boring. I mean, there will be people who will yell at me about this, but grays and whites and all the just beiges and stuff, they're all just boring. And have we, like, lost the fun in our color palette?
1: I think we have. I think the larger culture of us being afraid to experiment with color because we're afraid of how it might work on the resale market is impacting the way our built environment looks. You know, I talked to one woman who's in Arkansas, and she was stressing over what color to paint her house. And I said, what are the options that you're torn between? And it wasn't blue or green. It was 30 different shades of white. And she couldn't pick one because she was afraid if one might not age as well as the others.
0: Come on. Really?
1: It's true. It's true. 30 shades of white. And there's many more out there. You know, Sherwin-Williams is a paint company, and their list of the top 50 most popular colors for the home includes shades like agreeable gray and passive. And I think agreeable gray is really epitomizing the current moment we're in. We're afraid of being disagreeable.
0: Also, I read in this piece, Pantone basically named white the color of the year.
1: Cloud dancer, as they say. You might call it white.
0: Yes. So look, let's get to sort of the marketplace brass tacks of this thing. We talked about it as an investment, as in resale value. Are the beiges and the whites and the grays like cheaper to make and produce and all that?
1: Yeah, it's a good question. In some industries, like the auto industry, experts told me that they use gray because it's easier to standardize the product. So for the manufacturers on some ends, that is the case. But for consumers largely, I mean, grays are not cheaper as a product to buy. They just seem like the ones that are the safest.
0: So what do you think? Are we trapped here in this very beige and gray and 30 different colors of white colorscape? or is this going to change? Because as you point out in this piece, actually, this trend has been happening for a while.
1: That's true. For now, it looks like the trend is here to stay. You know, color experts I spoke to across various industries told me that the biggest hope we have of getting color back is by sneaking it into shades of gray. Now, you might ask what this looks like. You know, Axalta is a car painting company, and their executives recently picked Solar Boost as their car color of the year, also known as orange. But they told me that they didn't actually expect that many Solar Boost cars to roll off the assembly line this year. They just hope that it might change the shade of gray in cars to be a little brighter.
0: One step at a time. Amok Dimri, he's at The Atlantic. Great piece. Thanks so much for your time.
1: Thank you, Guy.

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1: This final note on the way out today, which I am completely sure is this week's sign the apocalypse is upon us. Saw this on Axios that Google has bought, out of Spirit Airlines bankruptcy proceedings, all of the now defunct carrier's emails, calendar data, chats, documents, spreadsheets, marketing materials, HR documents, project management information, financial databases, audits, and presentations. Google says everything's going to be anonymized, no personal identifiers in there. Now, why, you might ask, does Google want all of that stuff? Quoting the company's statement, it can be helpful in improving our products and AI models. In other words, they're going to use it to train their AI. Hey, does anybody remember when Google's mantra was, don't be evil? I do. Jordan Manji, Zunia Maharaj, Janet Wynn, Olga Oxman, and Virginia K. Smith are the digital team. I'm Kai Rizdal. We will see you tomorrow, everybody. This is APM.
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0: It's The Splendid Table from APM American Public Media. I'm Francis Lamb. You know, some cuisines can have a lot of their magic bottled up in a jar. Look, I'm not saying that just buying a spice mix is going to make you a good cook, but I am saying that some good cooks can have a personal relationship with their spice mixes.
1: I always say la cantidad que te llega a tu corazón because I say the amount that your heart tells you to put of each. You put however much your heart tells you. But adobo and sazon, they go hand in hand. Adobo is always going to flavor your chicken and it's going to be amazing, right? But sazon is going to flavor your chicken and then make it look like it went to Miami and got a tan.
0: That's Omi Hopper, a fabulous professional Puerto Rican home cook. We also have our good friend Chef Sheldon Simeon here to tell you how he makes quick home hack family meals Hawaii style. It's coming up on The Splendid Table.
2: Live from NPR News in Washington, I'm Ryland Barton. President Trump says the U.S. has no planned talks with Iran, but insists the Strait of Hormuz remains open. This comes after a reported strike on a ship exiting the waterway, and as Iran and Oman say they are close to a deal to reopen the waterway. Trump threatened to bomb Oman yesterday as the country tries to reach the deal. Iran says the waterway will not reopen until the U.S. meets its conditions. A shipping data platform says transits fell nearly 20% through the strait last week. Voters in Alaska, Florida, and Wyoming cast ballots in primary elections today. Polls begin closing this hour in Florida, where voters pick nominees for the race to replace Republican Governor Ron DeSantis. Catherine Welch has more on the primary election candidates.
3: Yeah, for Republicans, Congressman Byron Donalds is the favorite. It's a crowded race. Trump supports him. And should he win in November, Donalds would be Florida's first black governor. Democrats have a field of six, but really there's one candidate who's just pulled way ahead, and that's former Congressman David Jolly. He was a Republican during his time in Congress, but then he scooched over, became an independent, and then last year made the switch to Democrat.
2: That's Catherine Welch reporting. In the 20th Congressional District in South Florida, Florida Democratic Congresswoman Debbie Wasserman Schultz is running for re-election in a new Florida district after Republicans redrew the congressional map. Her main opponent is former Democratic Congresswoman Sheila Sherifless McCormick, who resigned from the seat in April while facing an ethics investigation but's trying to get it back. Minnesota's attorney general is suing the governor of Texas, asking a federal judge to compel the extradition of a federal immigration agent charged with wounding a man and then lying about it during the immigration crackdown in Minneapolis. Democratic attorney general Keith Ellison says Texas Republican Governor Greg Abbott has not signed papers to extradite ICE agent Christian Castro since his arrest in Texas in May. The ABC network is suing the Federal Communications Commission in a case with major First Amendment implications. NPR's David Folkenflik reports ABC argues the Trump administration has violated its free speech rights by challenging its broadcast licenses.
4: The network's lawsuit cites Trump's own social media posts, which condemn ABC's news coverage, its talk show The View, and late-night comedian Jimmy Kimmel, who has frequently mocked the president. Trump has openly called for ABC to be stripped of its broadcast licenses. ABC and Disney own 8 local TV stations. They require federal licenses because they rely on the public airwaves. They are also in 6 of the nation's largest markets and contribute significantly to ABC's bottom line. FCC Chair Brendan Carr says he's making sure broadcasters operate in the public interest, a legal requirement, and don't violate Trump's orders on DEI. David Folkenflik, NPR News.
2: Wall Street pulled further back from its all-time high today as AI stocks sank again. This is NPR News. Turkish President Recep Tayyip Erdogan has signed a law pardoning thousands of Kurdish militants. It's part of a peace effort with the Kurdistan Workers' Party, or PKK. It will only take effect after the group has fully disbanded. PKK leader Abdullah Öcalan and other key figures are excluded from the pardon. The conflict with the PKK has killed tens of thousands of people since the 1980s. Frank Beard, drummer of the Texas rock band ZZ Top, has died. He was 77. NPR's Isabella Gomez Sarmiento has this appreciation.
5: Frank Beard started playing drums when he was 15 years old. As the 1960s turned over into the 70s, a young Beard joined what would become ZZ Top. ZZ Top gained steady recognition for their rollicking blues-based sound through the 1970s and 80s. Guitarist Billy Gibbons and bassist Dusty Hill also became known for their matching sunglasses and long beards. But Frank Beard, ironically enough, spent most of his time in the band as its unbearded member. Following news of Beard's death, Gibbons issued a statement on Beard's passing, saying, quote, "His signature backbeat was key to keeping ZZ on top." According to Gibbons, ZZ Top will resume its current tour this weekend. Isabella Gomez Sarmiento, NPR News.
2: Comedians Eric Andre and Clayton English have settled a lawsuit challenging a police program at Atlanta's airport. They allege the program used racial profiling and coercive searches, particularly targeting black passengers. The settlement includes a $30,000 payment and requires police to use body cameras and undergo training. It's NPR.
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0: I'm Francis Lamb, and this is The Splendid Table from APM. So something you should know about me is that I will watch and get invested in pretty much any sport on TV. And I'm admittedly not afraid to jump on bandwagons. So during the World Cup this year, I was like screaming for teams that frankly were from places I didn't even know were sovereign nations. Watching this combination, right, of highly practiced skill, high stakes pressure, and human vulnerability is pretty much what all drama is about, and I can never get enough of it, which is also why I will watch pretty much any cooking competition on TV too. But through all my years of watching chefs try to cook a mind-blowing meal in 20 minutes, or trying to grab all the ingredients they'll need from a moving platform, I've also had the pleasure of meeting many of these cooks. And today, two of them share what motivates them. Not glory, or really even a chance at celebrity, but a true and deep love of where they're from, and their desire to show people how delicious their cultures are. Later in the show, we're going to talk with my old friend Sheldon Simeon, whose time on Top Chef saw him transform from an up-and-coming chef cooking fancied-up food to one finding his true calling in preparing dishes that carry the spirit of aloha from his homeland of Hawaii. And we're going to start with a native of an island in a different ocean, Puerto Rico. I first saw Omi Hopper on the show Next Level Chef and just immediately fell in love with her. On that show, you could tell right away that Omi was just cranking out winning dish after winning dish that came from her heart and her homeland. Her debut cookbook is called Cooking con Omi. Hola, Omi. So nice to meet you.
1: So nice to meet you too, Francis.
0: This is really a pleasure. I loved

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1: Our cooks, and who would be in the kitchen always so lively and full of joy, and you know, it was almost like a competition over who made the better beans or who made the best stew. And I remember vividly, although I came to the United States when I was 11 years old, I remember every moment spent in Puerto Rico. And I remember even more so, because you know how you end up loving something even more when you lose it?
2: Sure,
1: that when
2: sure.
1: I moved here and I lost it, I felt like I lost it. Every summer that I went back, it was a photographic memory of every single moment that I lived every summer that I would go back. And so that is something that I wanted to make sure that that people saw and felt, that if they were to close their eyes, they could see and feel the moment as they're reading.
2: Yeah. I mean, I definitely noticed that, like, for sure. Like, it really hits you. It's like, sometimes people just kind of gloss over. It's like, I remember when, but it's like, no, you're like living this memory right now as you're writing this. You're seeing what you're seeing, and you're smelling the smells. It's really beautiful. And so I'm glad you have that moment to be able to celebrate that. I do want to touch a little bit on a story that you tell in the introduction, kind of like your origin story and how your current career started, which is that you started posting cooking videos online in 2020. And I think unbeknownst to the people watching those videos at the time, you and your husband were in a really challenging time in your life. You had both become unemployed. He had a medical health condition, just a really, really hard time.
1: Yeah.
2: To the point where you write that even just being able to buy food, buy the ingredients, was not easy. Meanwhile, you're watching your account grow. People are, you know, commenting on it. People are coming to you. You're invited to do demonstrations on Univision, on television. That must have been so surreal for those two things to be happening at the same time. What were you thinking at the time?
1: Well, I think that this life experience has taught me that two things can be true at once. Mm. You can be living one of the best moments of your life while also struggling in another area of your life at the same time. Mm-hmm. And it's all in how you handle it and what you decide not to take for granted, because there's a lot of things that we take for granted. But this was something that, for me, although I was a makeup artist and I loved what I did, I felt like makeup artistry it filled me in a way, in a very different way, when a woman would see themselves, or anyone that sat on my chair would see themselves and would feel beautiful or would feel different. That's a very real sense of joy that you get.
2: Yeah.
1: For cooking, it was a very different sense of joy. It was almost a generational joy. Hmm. It was people who lost family members who never got to teach them that specific recipe, or for parents who were, you know, trying to just survive day to day, just like I was, although I wasn't sharing that. Mm-hmm. What I wanted to share was the joy in the kitchen that I grew up with.
2: Yeah.
1: I just wanted to share that. Everyone was in the middle of a pandemic. Everyone was stuck at home. Everyone was dealing with their own battles and demons. And I felt that if I could bring just a little bit of that joy that I grew up with and showcase what I was actually doing, which was cooking 3 to 4 meals a day at home, I could connect with the outside world very easily. I could have done tutorials of makeup, but we weren't going anywhere. And quite frankly, we're wearing masks, so it's all going to go to waste. I'm like, but we're not wasting any food.
2: Yeah.
1: And during that time, my husband was diagnosed with a degenerative bone disease, and we did not know. It was very unclear what exactly it was and how we were going to overcome this. And in 2020, when he got his first knee replacement surgery, that was when I had taken time off of work to be with him, to nurse him back.
2: Mm-hmm.
1: At that same time, the very week that I was supposed to go back to work is the very week of the pandemic and the world shuts down.
2: Right.
1: So now he's unemployed. Now I'm unemployed.

0: And we were already stretching very thin because he was laid off in 2018 because of his condition. So I had been holding the household down for 2 years on my own. We had already gone through our savings and I was just, we were barely making it. Now here's this pandemic. We didn't know what we were going to do. And I just remember the way my community showed up for me. And I've always had a very strong community, just of friendships and of people who pour into me and who love me and love us as a family. And they would come over with gift cards. They would come over with food. They would come over with, a bag of paper towels and toilet paper, which we were like running so low everywhere. And I just remember that when I got to my lowest of lowest point, I knew that I was very low when I couldn't even see past tomorrow. Like it was overwhelming to think of the next day. And I'd stopped dreaming. And I remember going into the parking lot of a Stop and Shop on Branch Avenue. And I had a conversation with God and I said, I don't know why this is happening and I don't know why me, but I can't hold it anymore. Like my back can't take it anymore. And I had $35 to my name. I went into the grocery store. I got what I could. And I came back to the house and I turned on my phone just as a way to connect to the outside world. And I said, I'm lonely. Does anybody want to cook with me? And I was speaking to the people on my stories on my makeup Instagram page. It wasn't, Cooking con Omi wasn't even a thing yet. Cooking con Omi had never existed. And when I did that, the audience that I had there was so receptive and oh my goodness, I've never seen it made this way, or my grandmother never taught me, or I got a response. And what was happening, it was motivating me. But that did not take away from the fact that I was still in the position that I was in, financially and just emotionally still there. And I remember when, I believe it was either around a month or so from there, the timing really doesn't matter, we ended up having to be on food stamps because there was no other way to survive. So here I am running this platform, Cooking con Omi, and I'm on food stamps, and people are telling me your videos are inspiring me. Your videos are helping me make it through this difficult time. And what they didn't know is that what they were doing for me was inspiring me and helping me go move forward. And, I never wanted to monetize off of Cooking con Omi. And I really mean that. I genuinely thought that once the pandemic was over and restrictions were lifted, I was going to go back to my makeup studio and I was going to go back to Sephora and, do my regular 9 to 5 and, do my regular studio space. And what was happening was that people were booking appointments with me because they wanted to meet Cooking con Omi. They didn't
1: Oh my
0: care what I
1: goodness.
0: put on their face. They could care less for what I put on their face. I could have doodled with a Crayola and they would have been so happy with it. They were like, I can't believe I'm finally meeting you. You have no idea. And they would just go on to tell me all these stories. And like as I said in the beginning of our call, is one of the things that kept me feeling so connected to my culture and so connected to wanting to keep traditions alive was my grandmother. She played such a huge part in who I am today and in how much I enjoy cooking and love feeding people and just love teaching because that's who she was. And it was in 2021 when she passed away in August of 2021, where that's when I finally made up my mind that I was no longer going to do makeup and that I was going to devote my entire time to cooking con Omi.
2: We'll be back in a minute with more from Omi Hopper, author of Cooking con Omi.
1: I'm Francis Lamb, and this is The Splendid Table from APM American Public Media.

0: 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I'm Francis Lamb, and this is The Splendid Table, the show for curious cooks and eaters. We're talking right now with Omi Hopper, whose love letter to Puerto Rican home cooking is called Cooking con Omi. Let's get back to it with her. Well, let's get to some of that food that you so love to cook and share. I think we first need to talk about two ingredients that are in, like, almost all of the recipes in the book. Adobo and sazon.
1: La cantidad que te diga tu corazón.
0: Tell us what these are and how they compare to each other.
1: Yeah, I always say la cantidad que te diga tu corazón because I say the amount that your heart tells you to put of each. So you put however much your heart tells you. But adobo and sazón, they go hand in hand. Adobo is always going to flavor your chicken and it's going to be amazing, right? But sazón is going to flavor your chicken and then make it look like it went to Miami and got a tan. That's really what it is. They're both gonna be super flavorful.
0: Yeah.
1: But you take the time to make it yourself. You're adding better ingredients and you're able to kind of take away maybe some of the things you don't like, right? So if you've got your basic adobo, which is your garlic powder, onion powder, you know, your paprika, your oregano, salt and pepper, okay, that's a basic adobo. But if maybe you like a little bit of cumin, maybe you like a little bit of white pepper, maybe you like a little bit of, you know, achiote, like these are the things that you can kind of add and take away when you make it your own. And I really, really love to empower people in the kitchen when it comes to that. Like just say, lo que te diga tu corazón, porque en tu cocina tú mandas. In your kitchen, you're your own boss.
0: So there are these like basically seasoning spice salt mixtures. There's always a lot of salt in there. So it's, you use it in place of salt, where like a recipe would say season with salt and pepper, you use it, the adobo.
1: You're using
0: the
1: adobo.
0: Sazon.
1: 100%.
0: And it's like instant omification, like essence of Puerto Rican flavor.
1: I have a secret for you, Francis.
0: Oh, what's the secret?
1: During Next Level Chef, I used to make my own little adobo and put it to the side.
0: Oh, instead of salt and pepper? So like literally, everything was
1: I would literally make my own little seasoning in the beginning, you know, before they would allow you to bring the actual seasonings over to your table. So I would, you know, make myself my own little adobo, give it a whirl. And then once I got my ingredients, this is what I'm using to season.
0: And we wonder why every single judge, every single time was like, this just tastes so good.
1: Exactly.
0: The flavor is just so good. It's like, oh, I know why it tastes good. Okay, so great. So, and sazon and adobo, again, it's a similar item in that it's both a seasoned salt, but they have a little bit of a difference in the spices used. And sazon has more paprika.
1: More color, yes.
0: Beautiful. Okay, so now that we have those on our countertop to season our meat or whatever, I also want to talk a little bit about carbs. Because, you know, rice and beans are lifeblood for every Caribbean cuisine. But I have noticed, and I live in New York City, which has a huge Puerto Rican population, you know, very visible, very proud people. And everyone obviously eats rice and beans. But when you talk about mofongo, it's like another level of passion. People are like, oh, okay, now I'm stopping what I'm doing. We're gonna talk about this.
1: When it comes to mofongo, it's funny because mofongo didn't always identify us. It's now become more popular.
0: Okay.
1: But mofongo, it's just one of those things that grows right in our backyard in Puerto Rico. You grow plantains, you grow green bananas, you grow your yuca, your yautía. You can grow all your root vegetables in Puerto Rico.
0: Okay.
1: And so because it was so easily and readily available, it just became one of the many ways of eating it was mofongo.
0: Interesting. Okay, so tell us what mofongo is and how you make it.
1: Mofongo is a beautiful blend of butter and either pork or bacon. You got pork cracklings or bacon and your butter and garlic, and you're mashing your fried plantains. And it just turns into this beautiful mashed deliciousness. That yeah. goes with pretty much anything.
0: It's like what mashed potatoes dreams of being one day.
1: Exactly. It's like... Yes, if they were ever grown up, that's exactly yeah. who they'd want to be.
0: Oh my God, yes, please. And actually, your recipe is interesting as well because it's those things, butter, the garlic, the pork cracklings, and the mashed fried plantains, but also you that can be a little bit dense, right? A little
1: yes.
0: stiff.
1: So you can add a little bit of chicken well. Broth. Yep, okay. A little chicken stock or chicken broth. Or if you're in a pinch, a little bit of water. And it's perfectly fine.
0: Just to, like loosen it up just so it's a not like bit, so yep. Yeah. Delicious.
1: Yeah.
0: I want to talk about another dish. Carne frita, and let me see if I can pronounce this correctly. Encebollada. Encebollada?
1: Yes.
0: Encebollada.
1: Yes, you said it right. That's perfect.
0: Well, I said it four times, so one of them maybe got it. But it's literally, I mean, it's just literally, the translation is fried pork and onions.
1: That's right.
0: But tell us how you do this, because it seems both particular Puerto Rico and also like a cousin to many Caribbean pork dishes.
1: Well, when it comes to pork in Puerto Rico specifically, the reason why pork is so popular, my grandparents had a pig farm. So we actually had pigs in our backyard. And when my grandmother was making pasteles or if she was, you know, getting ready for Christmas, I remember the process of, you know, sacrificing the pig and, you know, doing all the things that would require, you know, would take place. And there was a lot of moments where you cooked with lard. You didn't necessarily cook with the oils that we have now. So it was a more, I want to say, it was a more genuine way of cooking with pork. Not that it's, you know, unfortunately not the best for you, but back then it was just the
0: it's
1: better
0: good for
1: way
0: your
1: of
0: soul.
1: Cooking. Yeah.
0: It's good
1: and
0: for your
1: so
0: soul.
1: The carne frita encebollada is just that. You want to talk about adobo and sazón? That's
0: yes.
1: Those are going to be your main ingredients in your, you know, carne frita. You need yeah. those. And then, of course, you're almost cooking it in its own oil.
0: Mm-hmm.
1: You're cooking the carne frita in its own oil all the way until it gets nice and crispy and golden and delicious. And then that touch of the onions, once they become a little bit translucent, it's just like that. That crunchy texture with the softness of the onion, it's you don't even need a sauce at that point. It's so good.
0: Yeah. You might have a little more fungo on the side, but good.
1: Come on.
0: You have a funny story of the first time you made these though, right?
1: No, I have a funny story about the first time I made white rice. Oh, you're talking about when, oh gosh, yes.
0: Maybe I shouldn't have brought it up.
1: Yes, that's traumatic. You want to talk about traumatic?
0: Oh, no, I'm sorry.
1: I try to forget that one.
0: Oh, God,
1: I try my best. The first time, so my husband loves carne frita encebollada, loves it. We came home from Puerto Rico. My grandmother had just made it. And I was like, I got this. I can make it for you. And in the seasoning, as I was seasoning the pork, I left a little bit of water. That meaning like, you know, some of the juices of the pork in the seasonings and everything.
0: Like you didn't dry it with paper towels.
1: I didn't dry it. And I put it in hot oil and kaboom, it went all over my ceiling the walls and everywhere. And mind you, at the time, I mean, I'm talking almost 20 plus years ago. At the time, where we had moved into, it was a brand new duplex, like brand new. We were the first people to live in this duplex. And
0: oh my God,
1: all this oil everywhere. I wanted to like, just move to Timbuktu. I was so ready to move somewhere else. I can't be here. Talk
0: Get
1: about trauma.
0: Here. Oh God, I'm sorry. I'm sorry to bring it up. Well, okay. So that's, you know, kind of it's fried pork. Frying food is obviously, you know, it's not the only thing that the Puerto Rico produces, but many iconic Puerto Rican items are fried.
1: Yes.
0: And you have this whole section of the book where you talk about street foods. Chinchorros, I think, are these sort of like stands or just informal businesses. But, you know, people typically are making, they're specializing in like one item, often fried and just super delicious. And one of the items I've never actually had, but sounds so delicious, are Soruyutos.
1: Yes.
0: Tell us about Soruyutos, because I was reading the description. I'm like, oh my God, I need to go get myself a big old jug of jug of oil and start frying right now.
1: Yes, they're like little cornmeal fingers. They look like little cornmeal fingers, right? Mm-hmm. You take your cornmeal, you kind of pre-cook it just a little bit.
0: Mm-hmm.
1: And then you really flavor, it's already flavorful, but you add a little bit extra, and then you stuff it with cheese and you form it in your hand, and then you deep fry it. You want to talk about your perfect companion of your coffee or your hot chocolate? That's it right there. It's just so delicious. And we already love cornmeal for breakfast. So Soruyutos is just an added bonus to have throughout the day, because you can pretty much have those anytime. With a little bit of mayo ketchup, come on. You're talking okay. Next level.
0: Well, this is so interesting, right? Because it's like a cornmeal fritter, basically. Almost like a cornbread, right?
1: Yes.
0: Like fried, stuffed with cheese, but like a mild cheese, I think, in the recipe.
1: Usually a mild cheese, yes.
0: Just even like a mozzarella, so not a very strong flavor.
1: No.
0: But you also like sweeten it too, right? So it's like a sweet, savory thing?
1: Yes, it's a sweet and savory, which is, by the way, one of my favorite combinations. Any sweet and savory, anything, I'm all for it. But yeah, it's a sweet and savory perfect combo. And you've got the crunchiness on the outside, the gooiness on the of the inside. Almost like a mozzarella stick, but way better. Way better.
0: Oh my gosh, maybe
1: that's what we should have called it. A Puerto Rican mozzarella stick.
0: Yeah.
1: No, I like Soruyitos better.
0: Yeah, Soruyitos has a really beautiful ring to it. It takes us there. Well, thank you so much, Omi, for taking us to Puerto Rico. This was so fun to talk with you, and hope to see you again soon.
1: Thank you so much. Francis, this is exactly what I want people to take from Cooking con Omi, this love letter to Puerto Rican home cooking. If you are a Puerto Rican who has been away from the island for a really long time, this book is going to bring you back. And if you've never tried Puerto Rican food, this book is going to take you on a journey. And it's going to help you to discover. And that's really what I wanted with this book. So thank you for giving me this opportunity.
0: No, thank you for writing it.
1: Awesome.
0: Omi Hopper is the author of Cooking con Omi. And she left us with a recipe for mofongo, mashed plantains with garlic and pork cracklings. You can find it at splendidtable.org. So no introduction of Sheldon Simeon is ever complete without mentioning that on both of his seasons of Top Chef, he not only finished in the top three, but maybe more importantly, he was voted fan favorite. And as his editor over two cookbooks, I can tell you that his warmth, his humility, his flavor-packed cooking, and deep love of his homeland of Hawaii are just as real in real life as they seem on TV. In his first book, Cook Real Hawaii, he told the story of that state's intensely multicultural and multifaceted food, from the Filipino food his family cooked to the Korean, Japanese, Chinese, Portuguese, native Hawaiian food that he and most people from there also grew up around. And his new book, Ohana Style, is a little more freewheeling and casual. It's the home cooking he does for real for his family of six, complete with hacks, time-saving conveniences, and brilliant, easy ideas. Hey, Sheldon, it's great to see you, brother.
2: What's up, Francis? It's great to see you always. Always.
0: Oh, I can feel the sunshine radiating through the screen.
2: Yeah, Maui's not a bad place, so it's perfect today. Perfect. Let me see. It's at 76 degrees right now. Light trades. Not bad.
0: Very nice. It's 85 and humid, so great. Thanks a lot for that. Yeah.
2: I'm okay. Here for you, Francis.
0: Well, you're here for a lot of people, and that is, I think, one of the things I have gathered, just knowing you and also certainly reading the manuscript for your book over and over again. But, you know, it's interesting to me. I have seen you and your wife, Janice, and you're not just restaurant owners and, you know, media personalities, but really involved parents, right? You have four kids. Your oldest daughter is a very serious, competitive, traveling cheerleader. You're constantly running between restaurant and family life. And so, you know, those of us who fell in love with your cooking by watching on TV, and I've had a chance to eat at your restaurants and eat at events that you've cooked, It turns out you cook at home in a way that is not how you cook in the restaurant or on Top Chef. Or maybe it's the other way around, like every day is a quick fire for you, but you're taking shortcuts, you're using store-bought foods and jazzing them up. It's funny because, obviously we published this book, but I don't think I've ever talked to you about how you decided this kind of cooking is what you wanted to write a book about.
2: Yeah, I mean the reality of having four, ambitious kids that have their own plans of what they're doing with between school and you said cheerleading and hula and drama club, it makes for a busy life as parents. And as a chef, yes, we try to take the craziest routes to get the amount best amount of flavor in our restaurants because we have time to do that. When you wake up in the morning and you got to get these kids out to school, there becomes a moment where you have to do with what you have. And during the pandemic, I had the time to actually like cook for my family more than I've ever had in my whole life. And I ended up treating my kitchen in my house as a restaurant. I was having my kids set the table and they were my sous chefs. I just forgot how much I enjoy like cooking for my family and how grateful I was at that moment. But as I kept on going along, it's like there's busy parents out there. There's a lot of people that are gonna be able to relate to this idea of trying to cook something for their family, something that's delicious, that is thoughtful, but sometimes it's daunting. So here came this cookbook.
0: And one thing I really love about it is, not just that the food looks super, super yummy, but also like this idea of nothing is meant to be perfect. It is a lot of these sort of tricks and also this sort of philosophy, but even beyond the, how to get things done quickly, but it just sort of informs a lot of the organic development of the cuisine. That you cook is this phrase I think you said that your father used to say all the time, use what get.
2: That's the idea of use what you have in front of you, use what get. And my dad was a master at this, not only by using what is in the cupboard, but also like manipulating leftovers. I felt like a dish turned into three, four dishes afterwards, after he cooked it originally. So yeah, my dad was the master of that, and I got to witness that and experience that my whole life.
0: Although it's funny, you have to tell us this story actually, because you were just like you just have a new sort of gig as a chef for Hawaii Airlines, and you like made a commercial with your dad. You gotta tell us about this, dude.
2: I've had a recent opportunity to become a chef with Hawaiian Airlines and do the food in the main cabin for US mainland and Hawaii connecting flights. And I got to do breakfast, and as an homage to my dad, I wanted to put corned beef hash on there, which he could eat that every single day of his life. Corned beef and potatoes every single morning if he could. So the menu, we released the menu, but we had to do media and shoot a commercial for it. So I'm in the garage of my father's, and he's watching. We're cooking over the flame. I'm cooking it low and slow, which the way that he doesn't do it, he needs to get it in the pan and onto the plate as fast as possible. I'm adding peppers, I'm adding onions, and I can see him shaking his head on the side, which what he was supposed to do was just stand there, and he couldn't help himself. He's like, "What are you doing? That is not how I make it." I'm like, "Dad, just stick to the script." Like, "Oh, that takes forever. I would never do that." I'm watching the cameramen just like shake their heads in the back, and like,
0: We got
2: yeah, I
0: this
2: love
0: over.
2: it. That I will forever be my father's son, right? Whatever accolades or whatever, when it comes to something like that, he will speak his mind.
0: You're just supposed to open the can and get it in a pan and put it on a plate.
2: Yeah, he's like, "My coffee's already cold."
0: But I do love, he is such a figure in your life and in your stories, your recipes. And he does have a recipe in this book that I love, and I think really kind of illustrates the sort of mentality. It's Papa Ray's tuna patties. And when you read this recipe, honestly, the first time I was like, okay, man, it's your book. And then I had a chance to taste them. I was like, dude, these are really good. But tell us about your dad's tuna patties.
2: I always say that my father is the best chef that I know, and maybe not for the techniques or the ideas that stuff that comes up with, but he always had a way to make whatever you're eating, it feels special. It was like, or in a meant to be, and whatever it was, it could be a smoked meat or sardines, which was in the first book, his sardines pooper recipe. But this tuna patties, I've watched countless amount of people just like blow their minds of how delicious it is and try to guess what is in this tuna patty. So it's two cans of tuna, one egg, one can of cream of mushroom soup, a bag of sour cream and onions, potato chips, and a little bit of panko. And it is amazing. It's
0: bread it up and pan fry it so
2: he
0: it's crispy.
2: Bread it up but if you think about it, it has umami, it has texture, it has salt, it has all the great things that make a dish amazing. And he came up with that just by looking in his pantry as this is what I'm gonna have.
0: I love it.
2: I mean, we've done, you know, there's a way to take a jump off and get inspiration by that. You know, we've used locally caught yellowfin tuna with it. We've made a reduction of cream of mushroom using local mushrooms, you know, and then we make a tartar sauce topped off with some ikura. But you know, the inspiration came from something so humble, and you know, the end goal was just to make people happy, and he's done it time and time again with that simple recipe.
0: Sheldon Simeon is the author of Ohana Style, Food from Hawaii for Your Family. We'll be back with him in just a minute. I'm Francis Lamb, and this is The Splendid Table from American Public Media. 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Subscribe to The Slowdown wherever you get podcasts. Francis Lamb, and this is The Splendid Table, the show for curious cooks and eaters. We're talking with Sheldon Simeon, author of Ohana Style, Food from Hawaii for Your Family. Let's get back to it with him. I want to get to another dish that this is just such a fun idea and such a smart thing, the loaded mandu. So mandu are typically Korean dumplings. Tell us about them.
2: Yeah, no, I got to give props to our co-author Garrett for this. You know, like when we came together and had this opportunity for his second book, it was like, okay, let's think of things that is widely available and let's make it, you know, delicious for people that people are going to relate. And, you know, frozen dumplings, you can find that pretty much in any grocery store nowadays. Yeah. And I joked with you the other day, BB Go is on the Lakers jersey as a main sponsor for the Los Angeles Lakers.
0: It's a really good brand.
2: Yeah.
0: It's really good.
2: And you know, we take advantage of that, something that's delicious like that. And we put the idea of a loaded potato on top of it, where you take store-bought frozen dumplings, crisp it up like how you say on the bag, and then you top it off with all the cheese and kimchi and delicious things that you should have in your refrigerator and your pantry.
0: I want to talk to you a bit about technique, because the technique I do think is important, even though this is a frozen food. And like, I actually love boiled dumplings. So like, I don't mind just like putting them in a pot of boiling water. I actually love that texture. But, you know, I think the crowd pleaser is a crispy bottomed dumpling.
2: I think the technique that you're referring to is like putting it a flat side down on the pan and kind of layering it so that they're all in this uniform line, getting it nice and crisp on the bottom with a little bit of oil, and then letting it just cook on that one side, adding some liquid and putting a cover on it. And then you have these two worlds of being crispy on the bottom and steamed on top. Then you put that saute of kimchi that you started earlier over the top of it. And it's like this whole world of textures that is, I think, one of the good things about this. There's also the cheese part that is pretty amazing on this. You sprinkle the mozzarella on top of it, then you put the lid back on and let the cheese kind of melt. And from letting it come together, it kind of sops up all of the sauce, and you have like this cheese crisp on the bottom of it. It's a really cool idea of a grilled cheese that kind of spills over on the sides, but instead you have like this cheese melt of this mandu with loaded kimchi topping on top of it.
0: It's so, I mean, the more you talk about it, the more ridiculous and the more wonderful it's.
2: And that's what this book was about, of like just having moments like that where you can come up with things and not taking yourself so seriously, because you know it's going to be delicious, even though how crazy of an idea that sounds.
0: Yeah. There's another dish that I'm really drawn to in the book, and it's not necessarily a shortcut, I guess, but it I guess it came together in a moment of use what get. There is, it's a spin on a typical Filipino noodle. You call it the palabukutba. This is not a word that actually exists, so I can't pronounce a word. Palabucatini.
2: Yeah.
0: And my personal feelings on bucatini, the pasta shape, are well known. I think it is the least honorable of all pasta shapes, but I might make an exception for this. First, tell us about palabok, the typical palabok, and then why you made it with the bucatini.
2: Well, you share the same feelings of bucatini with Janice, because she is...
0: she's my girl.
2: She would not eat this dish, even though how delicious it is. I like, this is the one dish that you should have bucatini with. Anyways, we just thought of this idea of palabok, because palabok is a noodle dish in the Philippines where you take this unctuous, super rich shrimp and pork, usually, gravy that you make by taking the heads and the shells, roasting them, and then grinding that all up and cooking that with a lot of aromatics and turning that into a gravy that's seasoned with a little bit of annatto. And then it gets poured over usually some like vermicelli noodles as a gravy. But bucatini, like, it's a noodle that sops up all of this flavorful sauce for whatever sauce that you have. And I'm thinking, man, palabok is probably the most flavorful sauce that, one of the most flavorful sauces that is out there. So
0: yeah.
2: This idea came together, and it actually worked on a play of words, which I love doing with my menus. So it works great with the wheat noodle.
0: Yeah, because like typically with the rice noodle, there's like a nice sort of gentle sort of chewiness. But with the bucatini, it's like a firmer chew, right?
2: It is a firmer chew. And also when you start to like toss it and let it emulsify and cook into the noodle, you get this whole new different experience than what you would from traditional palabok.
0: Yeah. Okay. I will make an exception for my hatred of bucatini for this, but
2: maybe you and Janice can have a meal of that together.
0: But the palabok, let's talk a little bit more about that technique, because I think it's so, I remember reading the recipe and be like, oh, that's how you make that. Because it is such a, when I've had palabok, it is the, like you said, it's a sauce, but it is more like a gravy. There's mm-hmm. a thickness to it, with two C's and a depth. But I didn't realize you make it by taking the heads and shells from, you know, full shrimp.
2: Mm-hmm.
0: Saute in a pan till it gets really toasty, and then you just put it all in a blender with liquid.
2: Blend it all up, and that's you get that actually, you know, that natural gelatin from the heads of the shrimp. So when you bring it up to a boil, it starts to emulsify with whatever sauce that you have, that rest of the broth, and it becomes like this beautiful. We thicken it up just a little bit, but most of the texture comes from the fat of the head of the shrimp, which is amazing. Good.
0: But it's how does it not have like all these like hard bits after you blended the shell together?
2: Some of us strain it. I like it to the point where you blend it all the way through. There is a little bit of texture and some grittiness, but in a palabok usually has a lot of toppings on top of it. So it's topped off with a lot of times chicharrons, some hard boiled eggs, a ton of green onions, some fried garlic on top of it. So it's all mixed into this textures of the gravy. So a little bit of shrimp shell don't hurt nobody, but you could strain it if you wanted to.
0: Plus it's more collagen for you. You know that people want collagen these days. Oh, God, the depth of flavor. That's where it comes from. That's why you eat it. It's like, wow, this tastes like the essence of shrimp. It's so good.
2: Again, I like that the idea of use what get is also use what get so you don't waste, right? Mm-hmm. So I love that it's like we apply it to ingredients. Of my dad would look at that as like, why are you throwing away flavor in the idea of doing that? So I love how I don't know, as a chef, I've thought about that, manipulating that phrase, but it is like kind of a background phrase that I'm always thinking about. That's like, okay, is this wasteful? Am I throwing away flavor in place for looks of a dish? It's always something that's in the back of my head.
0: Yeah, I love that. I want to get to one more dish. Okay, so I love teriyaki in any form, like the very intentional Japanese chef who spent, you know, their entire lives perfecting this one dish. And I love it like food court takeout teriyaki. Like, I'm just always like, I'm down. I have never seen, though, teriyaki potatoes. Tell us about teriyaki potatoes.
2: I think I'm with you with having shoyu and sugar in any form. I love it. Like, and the form of teriyaki that we see in Hawaii is like candy. So like, I almost think of it as a candy.
0: So it's like more sugar than soy sauce.
2: Totally. Yeah. And teriyaki on my palate, if you feed it to me, I am your best friend. But potatoes in the microwave, that's it. Like, get to it as soon as you can. I think the idea of it came from, you know, also Korean takeout, where you see like gently simmered potatoes in a lighter kind of soy sauce, sweet sugar base. This one is in your face, where it's like, get it on the plate. So it just naturally works. And using the sous chef that is always available, Chef Mike, you know, Chef Microwave.
0: Chef Mike is always there for you. He doesn't clock out. Yeah.
2: Never clocks out. He's first one in the kitchen and last one out. So we use Chef Mike at our advantage at all times.
0: Okay, well, this is such a cool part of the technique. And again, like, fun to see like a very, you know, respected chef talk about this, because I think people feel like, oh, microwave cooking is like a cheat or whatever. But like, yeah, this recipe starts by literally cut your potatoes and microwave them to cook them quickly. Because otherwise, you know, for potatoes, you got to cook them a long time. But you throw them in Chef Mike and your potatoes are nice and tender. And then you just kind of glaze them in the sugar and soy sauce mixture.
2: That's it. And, you know, like, it all comes from the idea of not settling for just something that you have, like a frozen dinner, or, you know, opening up a package of top ramen. You know, you can make delicious meals with intentful meaning just by with a little tricks like this.
0: You actually remember in your first book, you had a recipe for rice noodles, like homemade rice noodles using the microwave. Now I'm thinking about, like, oh, you are, you know, Chef Mike has been with you for a minute.
2: fried garlic in the microwave also.
0: That's right. Actually, for those who don't know this technique, tell us about this, because fried garlic is such an amazing thing to have on hand. Like, you put a little sprinkle of that on pasta, on whatever, and it's just that the flavor just goes through the roof.
2: And making fried garlic on top of the stovetop is really intimidating. It's like, it's this moment where it's going to scorch, or it's going to it's going to overflow if your oil is too hot. Mm-hmm. So we use the microwave of putting literally chopped garlic in oil and then just blipping it at 30-second intervals until the garlic starts to brown and it will start to fry on its own.
0: Yeah, that's so smart. Because, yeah, it is something that it becomes very easy to burn, because you're probably not chopping it all the same exact size, right? So if you're like, if your eye is on the bigger pieces of garlic, then the little ones are browning faster and potentially burning. And once you've burned even a little bit, I hate to say it, but you kind of ruin the whole thing.
2: Yeah.
0: So this way of doing it in a bowl in a microwave, it's just so smart. Like, you're probably not going to overcook it, because you're just checking on it every minute or so.
2: Yeah, it's a controlled environment. It's not intense heat. It's a great technique for sure.
0: Yeah. You have a thing for a little flourish at the end just to make things tasty, like the fried garlic we just talked about. obviously green onions, chopped scallions are classic in many Asian cuisines. You always put that a little for freshness. What's one more tip for like a last minute touch?
2: Furikake is always in my pantry. The delicious seaweed and toasted seaweed mixture. Sometimes I like the one with bonito in it. I find a lot of texture with that. And also fresh cracked pepper. Like everyone can afford a pepper grinder nowadays. We don't need to be buying black pepper that's going to sit in your cabinets for 2 years.
0: Black pepper invest powder.
2: Black pepper dust. Invest in a pepper grinder and finish it over your meals, and it's going to be a lot more delicious.
0: Oh, I love it. I love it. And furikake is a great call. Like you can buy it probably in most grocery stores at this point, and certainly in like every Asian market, this Japanese topping. Actually, yeah, like you said, it's just like a shaker full of a mix of, it can be so many things. I never realized like how many different versions are, but like it's dried seaweed, sesame,
2: Dehydrated eggs in some of them. Wasabi. There's rice crackers in some of them.
0: Oh, for like crispy, like these little crispy pops. Yeah. All I know is every time I make any dish that has rice involved, my kid just like gets up out of the table and goes and grabs the shaker furikake, and like, I don't really blame her because it is super delicious.
2: I love it. I love how confident our kids are to be able to manipulate the food that we make. I don't know if I was that brave sitting down at the table at my dad's house growing up with my parents sitting at the table and me seasoning, doing extra seasoning to them. But I love that my kids are that confident.
0: Oh, yeah. My kid has made it very known that nothing I make is ever good enough. So I've already accepted it. Well, Sheldon, it's been a blast as always. Thanks for coming by.
2: Oh, my pleasure, Francis. Thank you for having me.
0: Sheldon Simeon is the author of two books, Cook Real Hawaii and his latest, Ohana Style. And he left us with a recipe for that frozen dumpling hack for the ages, loaded mandu. Find it at splendidtable.org. Well, that is our show for the week. Hope you enjoyed it, and we'll talk to you again next week. The Splendid Table was created by Sally Swift and Lynn Rosado Casper and was made this week by technical producer Jennifer Lukey, producers Erica Romero and Maria Wortel, managing producer Sally Swift. Jordan Turgeon's our digital producer with help from Delonix Wynn, and Lauren Humperts, our senior podcast production manager. 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I'm Francis Lamb, and this is APM, American Public Media.

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It's all very well not to believe in Tinkerbell, but not to believe in Lassie? This week on Selected Shorts, T.C. Boyle's frame-by-frame send-up of the classic television show about the collie who just keeps rescuing you no matter what stupid thing you've done. Stay with me, Meg Wolitzer.

0: You know that adage, seeing is believing? Of course you do. But you probably didn't know that it is credited to the 17th century English clergyman and historian Thomas Fuller. And I promise that's the last you'll hear of him from me. But the reason we care is the seldom quoted second line, seeing is believing, but feeling is truth. We place a lot of stock in the evidence of our own eyes. Why wouldn't we, even in these murky days of AI? But we're sometimes less aware that our feeling is what's really contributing to our sense of what is true. And this friction between believing and truth is at the heart of today's stories. In our first work, an iconic childhood narrative is pushed to ludicrous extremes. In our second, during a hot date at a street dance, what a young man perceives and what is real turn out to be very different things. Our first story is by the wily writer T.C. Boyle, whose novels include World's End and Blue Skies. And his 12 collections of short stories have enriched Selected Shorts programs for many years. In this playful reboot, what looks like a classic heroic dog story turns out to be something completely unexpected. Our reader is Kirsten Vangsness, known for roles like Penelope Garcia on the long-running television show Criminal Minds. She is also a playwright and theater maker who was most recently seen in Exorcistic, the rock musical.
1: Heart of a champion. We scan the cornfields and the wheat fields, winking gold and gold brown and yellow brown in the midday sun, on up the grassy slope to the barn, redder than red, against the sky bluer than blue, across the smooth stretch of the barnyard with its pecking chickens, and then right on up to the screen door at the back of the house. The door swings open, a black hole in the sun, and Timmy emerges with his corn silk hair, corn-fed face. He's dressed in crisp overalls, striped T-shirt, stubby blue Keds. There'd have to be a breeze, and we're not disappointed. His clean, fine, cup-cut hair waves and settles as he scuffs across the barnyard and out to the edge of the field. The boy stops there to gaze out over the nodding wheat, eyes unsquinted despite the sun, and blue as tinted lenses. Then he brings three fingers to his lips in a neat triangle and whistles long and low, sloping up sharp to cut off at the peak. A moment passes, he whistles again. And then we see it, way out there at the far corner of the field, the ripple, the dashing furrow, the blur of the streaking dog, white chest, flashing feet. They're in the woods now, the boy whistling, hands in pockets, kicking along with his short baby fat strides, the dog beside him wagging the white tip of her tail like an all-clear flag. They pass beneath an arching old black-barked oak. It creaks and suddenly begins to fling itself down on them, immense, brutal, a panzer strike. The boy's eyes startle, and then there's a blur, a smart snout clutching his pant leg, the thunder blast of a trunk, the dust and spinning leaves. Golly, Lassie, I didn't even see it, says the boy, sitting safe in a mound of moss. The collie looks up at him, the svelte snout, the deep gold logician's eyes, and laughs at his face. And now they're down by the river. The water is brown with angry separations, spiked with branches, fence posts, tires, and logs. It rushes like the sides of boxcars and chews deep and insidious at the bank under Timmy's feet. The roar is like a jet port. Little wonder he can't hear the dog's warning bark. We watch the crack appear, widen to a ditch, then the half-separating snatch of red earth, writhe of worm, the poison pitch, and Timmy crashing down with it. Just a flash, but already he's way downstream, his head like a plastic jug dashed and bobbed, spinning toward the nasty mouth of the falls. But there's the dog, fast as a struck match, bursting along the bank, all white and gold, melded in motion, hair sleeked with the wind of its legs, beating time to the panting score. Yet, what can she hope to do? The current surges on, lengths ahead, sure bet to win the race through the falls. Timmy sweeps closer, the falls loud now as 100 timpani, the war drums of the Sioux, Africa gone bloodlust mad, the dog strains, lashing over the wet earth like abreast of him. Then she's in the air, the foaming yellow water, her paws churning like pistons, whiskers chuffing with the exertion. Oh, the roar! And there, she's got him. her sure jaws clamping down on the shirt collar, her eyes fixed on the slip of rock at the fall's edge. Our blood races, organs palpitate, the black brink of the falls, the white paws digging at the rock, and then they're safe. The collie sniffs at Timmy's inert little form, nudges his side until she manages to roll him over, then clears his tongue and begins mouth to mouth. Night, the barnyard still, a bulb burning over the screen door. Inside, the family sits at dinner, the table heaped with pork chops, mashed potatoes, applesauce, and peas, a pitcher of clean white milk, home-baked bread, mom and dad, their faces sexless, bland, perpetually good-humored and sympathetic. Poise, sift back, forks in mid-swoop while Timmy tells his story. So then, Lassie grabbed me by the collar. Golly, I must have blanked out because I don't remember anything more till I woke up on the rock. Well, I'll be, says Mom.
2: You're lucky you've got such a good dog, son,
1: says Dad, gazing down at the collie where she lies patiently, snout of her paw, tail whapping the floor. She is combed and washed and fluffed, her lashes mascaraed and curled, her chest and paws wide as dish soap. She looks up humbly, but then her ears leap, her neck jerks round, and she's up at the door, head cocked, alert. A high yipping yowl like a stuttering fire whistle shuttles through the room. Then another, the dog whines.
2: Darn, says Dad. I thought we were rid of those coyotes. Next thing, they'll be after the chickens again.
1: The moon blanches the yard, leans black shadows on the trees, the barn. Upstairs in the house, Timmy lies sleeping in the pale light, his hair fastidiously mussed, his breathing gentle. The collie lies on the throw rug beside the bed. We see that her eyes are open. Suddenly, she rises and slips to the window, silent as a shadow, and looks down the long, elegant snout to the barnyard below, where the coyote slinks from shade to shade, a limp pullet dangling from his jaws. He is stunted, scabious, syphilitic, his forepaw trap-twisted, his eyes running. The collie whimpers slowly from behind the window. The coyote stops in mid-trot, frozen in a cold shard of light, ears high on his head, then drops the chicken at his feet, leers up at the window, and begins a soft, crooning, sad-faced song. The screen door slaps behind Timmy as he bolts from the house, Lassie at his heels. Mom's head emerges on the rebound. Timmy! He stops as if jerked by a rope, turns to face her. You'll be home before lunch, here? Sure, Mom, he says, already spinning off the dog by his side. We get a close-up of Mom's face. She is smiling a benevolent, boys will be boys smile. Her teeth are perfect. In the woods, Timmy steps on a rattler and the dog bites its head off. Gosh, he says, good girl, Lassie. And then he stumbles.

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1: Stop short just yards away, her chest proud and shaggy and white. The coyote cowers, bunches like a cat, glares at them. Timmy's face sags with alarm. The coyote lifts his lip. But then, instead of leaping at her adversary's throat, the collie prances up and stretches her nose out to him, her eyes soft as a leading lady's, round as a doe's. She's balsamed and perfumed. Her full chest tapers to a lovely S, to her sleek haunches and sculpted legs. He is puny, runted, half her size, his coat like a discarded doormat. She circles him now, sniffing. She whimpers, her growls throaty and tough, the bad guy, and stands stiff while she licks at his whiskers, noses at his rear, the bald black scrotum. Timmy is horror-struck. Then, the music sweeping off in bird trills of flute and harp strings. The coyote slips round behind, throat thrown back, black lips tight with anticipation. What was she doing, Dad? Timmy asks over milk and sandwich.
2: The sky was blue today, son, he says.
1: But she had him trapped, Dad. They were stuck together end to end, and I thought we had that wicked old coyote, but then she went and let him go. What's gotten into her, Dad?
2: The barn was red today, son, he says.
3: Late afternoon, the sun mellow, more orange than white, purple in clots of shadow hang from the branches, ravel out from the tree trunks. Bees and wasps and flies saw away at the wet, full-bellied air. Timmy and the dog are far out beyond the north pasture, out by the old Indian burial mound, where the boy stoops now to search for arrowheads. Oddly, Collie is not watching him. Instead, she's pacing the crest above, whimpering softly, pausing from time to stare out across the forest, her eyes distant and moonstruck. Behind her, storm clouds squat on the horizon like dark kidneys or brains. We observe the wind kicking up, leaves flapping like wash, saplings quivering, weeds whipping. It darkens quickly now, the clouds scudding low and smoky over the treetops, blotting the sun from view. Lassie's white is whiter than ever, highlighted against the dark horizon, the wind-whipped hair foaming around her. Still, she doesn't look down at the boy. He digs, dirty-kneed, stooped back, oblivious. Then the first fat random drops. A flash, the volcanic blast of thunder. Timmy glances over his shoulder at the noise. He's just in time to watch the scorched pine plummeting toward the constellated freckles in the center of his forehead. Now the collie turns. Too late! The swoosh whack of the tree. Trembling needles, she's there in an instant, tearing at the green welter, struggling through to his side. He lies unconscious in the muddying earth, hair artistically arranged, a thin scratch painted on his cheek. The trunk lies across the small of his back like the tail of a brontosaurus. The rain falls. Lassie tugs doggedly at the knob in the trunk, her pretty paws slipping in the wet, but it's no use. It would take a block and a tackle, a crane, an army of bunions to shift that stubborn bulk. She falters, licks at his ear, whimpers. We observe the troubled look in her eyes as she hesitates, uncertain, priorities warring. Should she stand guard or dash for help? The decision is sure and swift, her eyes firm with purpose, and she's off like a shard of shrapnel already up the hill, shooting past the dripping trees, over the river, already cleaving through the high banks of wheat. A moment later, she's dashing through the puddled and rain-screeched barnyard, barking right up to the back door where she pauses to scratch daintily, her voice high-pitched and insistent. Mom swings open the door and the collie pads in, claws clacking on the shiny linoleum. What is it, girl? What's the matter? Where's Timmy?
4: Yes!
3: Oh, my. Dad! Dad! Come quickly! Dad rushes in, his face stolid and reassuring as the Lincoln Memorial.
2: What is it, dear? Why, Lassie.
3: Oh, Dad! Timmy's trapped under a pine out by the old Indian burial ground. A mile and a half past the north pasture.
2: Dad is quick, firm, decisive. Lassie, you get back there. Stand watch over Timmy. Mom and I'll go for Doc Walker. Hurry now.
3: The collie hesitates at the door.
2: Right, said Dad. Mom, fetch the chainsaw.
3: We're back at the woods now. A shot of the mud-running burial mound locates us. Yes, there's the fallen pine, and there, Timmy. He lies in a puddle, eyes

closed, breathing slow. The hiss of the rain is loud as static. We see it at work, scattering leaves, digging trenches, inciting streams to swallow their banks. It lies deep now in the low areas and in the mid areas and in the high areas, and then a shot of the dam. Some indeterminate, but short, we presume, distance off, the yellow water churning over its lip like urine. The ugly earthen belly distended, blistered with the pressure. Raindrops pock the surface like a plague. Suddenly, the music plunges to those thunderous, crouching chords. We're back at the pine now. What is it? There. The coyote. Sniffing, furtive, the malicious eyes, the crouch and slink. He stiffens when he spots the boy, but then slouches closer, a rubbery dangle drooling from between his mismeshed teeth. Closer, right over the prone figure now, those ominous cords setting up ominous vibrations in our bowels. He stoops, head dripping between his shoulders, irises caught in the corner of his eyes, wary, sly, predatory. The vulture slavering over the fallen fawn, but wait! Here comes the collie, sprinting out over the wheat fields, bounding rock to rock across the crazed river, her limbs contourless with sheer speed and purpose, the music racing in a mad, heroic prestissimo. The jolting front seat of a Ford, Dad, Mom, and the doctor, all dressed in rain slickers and flat-brimmed rain hats, sitting shoulder to shoulder behind the clapping wipers, their jaws set with determination, eyes aflicker with pioneer gumption. The coyote's jaws, serrated grinders work at the tough bone and cartilage of Timmy's left hand. The boy's eyelids flutter with the pain, and he lifts his head feebly, but almost immediately slaps down again flat and volitionless in the mud. At that instant, Lassie blazes over the hill like a cavalry charge, show dog indignation aflame in her eyes. The scrag of a coyote looks up at her, drooling blood, choking down frantic bits of flesh. Looks up at her from eyes that go back 30 million years, savage and bloodlustful and free. Looks up unmoved, uncringing, the bloody snout and steady yellow eyes, less a physical challenge than philosophical. We watch the collie's expression alter in mid-bound, the look of offended AKC morality giving way, dissolving. She skids to a halt, drops her tail and approaches him. A buttery gaze in her golden eyes. She licks the blood from his lips. The dam, impossibly swollen, rain festering the yellow surface. 100 new streams, a minute rampaging in. The pressure of those millions of gallons, hard punching those millions more. There, the first gap, the water spewing out a burst bubo. And now the dam shudders, splinters, falls to pieces like so much cheap pottery. The roar is devastating. The two animals start at that terrible rumbling, and still working their gummy jaws, they dash up the far side of the hill. We watch the white-tipped tail retreating side by side with the hack and tick-blistered gray one wagging like raggled banners as they disappear into the trees at the top of the rise. We're left with a tableau. The rain, the falling pine in the crotch of the valley's V, the spot of the boy's head, and that chilling roar in our ears. Suddenly, the wall of water appears at the far end of the V, smashing through the little declivity like a god-sized fist, prickling with shattered trunks and boulders, grinding along like a quick, melted glacier, like planets in collision. We cut to Timmy, eyes closed, hair plastered, his left arm looking as though it should be wrapped in butcher's paper. How, we wonder, how will they get him out of this? But then we see them, Mom, Dad, and the doctor, struggling up that same rise, rushing with the frenetic music, now the torrent seething closer, booming and howling. Dad launches himself in full charge down the hillside, but the water is already sweeping over the fallen pine, lifting it like paper. There's a blur, a quick clip of a typhoon at sea. Is that a flash of blonde hair? And it's over. The valley is filled to the top of the rise, the water ribbed and rushing like the Colorado in adolescence. Dad's pants are wet to the crotch. Mom's face, the doctor's, rain. And then the opening strains of the theme song, one violin at first, swelling in mournful mid-American triumph as the full orchestra comes in, tearful, beautiful, heroic, sweeping us up and out of the dismal rain back to the golden wheat fields and the midday sun. The boy cups his hands to his mouth and pipes, Lassie! Lassie! And then we see it way out there at the end of the field, the ripple,
the dashing furrow, the blur of the streaking dog, white chest, flashing feet.

0: Kirsten Vangsness performed T.C. Boyle's Heart of a Champion. I'm Meg Wolitzer. We've featured many Boyle stories on Shorts over the years. He delivers every time, and every time he delivers something you are not expecting. What could have just been a string of over-the-top rescues, Lassie saving the day again and again, turns into something a little dreamier and more fun to watch in your head. T.C. Boyle is a writer who dips into culture both high and low as needed, creating the surreal and the delightful, and sometimes pulling down blackout shades and leaving us in a new and startling darkness. He's not just a cultural critic or a satirist. His references are deliberate, but also serve as catalysts for surprising ideas about how we live. He doesn't feel the need to hold our hand or reassure us as he makes various sharp turns. While the reader sometimes feels, wow, what is happening here? This story might go anywhere. It probably only feels that way because the writer knew exactly where he was going. When we return, a street party you'll want to attend. You're listening to selected shorts recorded live in performance at Symphony Space in New York City and at other venues nationwide. Welcome back. This is Selected Shorts, where our greatest actors transport us through the magic of fiction, one short story at a time. I'm Meg Wolitzer. 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Our second story on this program is The Let Out by Jamel Brinkley. Jamel Brinkley's work includes the short story collections A Lucky Man, Stories, and Witness, Stories, and has been chosen for Best American Short Stories. This piece is a perfect example of how he moves, quietly but with intention. The Let Out is read by Atu Blankson Wood, making his Selected Shorts debut. He is best known for his role in Slave Play. Other stage works include the title role in Hamlet, and he was part of the cast of Audible's production of Long Day's Journey into Night.
1: The Let Out. The woman came out of the museum and navigated the masses in the plaza. No matter which way she moved or how often men tried to get her attention, her gaze remained soft, completely nonchalant as she surveyed the crowd. Every first Saturday of the month, the museum offered a free admission, as well as lectures, performances, films, and a dance party, a popular program of events attended by thousands. Aside from the leering Romeos and the stunning head-turners, there were also white people, elderly people, families burdened by their children. The woman cut through them all with unperturbed elegance. Or they moved their bodies to make way for hers. Or it seemed that they did. The gold and emerald colors she wore leaped out, the lit glass of the museum's pavilion glowing behind her. One guy stepped away from his friends and into her path. But she dodged him effortlessly, her floral sundress fluttering, her purse bouncing against her thigh. He reached for her wrist, but with no effort at all, her arm slipped away, escaping that, too. And he turned to watch as a breeze pulled her dress against the shape of her body. The woman's mellow beauty and the tranquility and charm of her rejection left his eyes full of bitter longing. Then her gaze abruptly sharpened. Whatever she had caught sight of made her halt and caused her expression to become puzzled. She shook her head, the movement like a tremor had run through her, as though a notion had charged into her mind only to collapse seconds later under the weight of uncertainty. But all of a sudden she started walking again, with more quickness and purpose. Her steps were bringing her in the direction she was looking, and it became clear, despite every self-abnegating doubt, that she was walking toward me. I felt as giddy as a little boy. I looked to my left as though my friend were standing there, but he hadn't trusted the prospects at the museum, so it was an exchange of glances with no one. Though I felt self-conscious in my basketball shorts and my father's hand-me-down Globetrotters t-shirt, I stood tall and puffed out my chest, relaxed my face until it felt like a placid mask. The woman glided past a few more people and walked right up to me, holding her purse in one hand and a pack of cigarettes in the other. She wore jewelry everywhere. The heat of her sweating body was very close, and her scent was like a complex of spices and honeyed smoke. "I have the worst timing," she announced. "Can you believe it?" She was much smaller than I had imagined, and appeared to be around my mother's age, in her 40s, maybe even 50s. From her appearance and enunciation, it was clear right away that she was the bougie type. She had the strange transatlantic accent of the black intelligentsia. When she caught me observing her, she looked away coyly and then sighed.
2: Polka? Why would they play polka? What makes anyone think people want to dance to such ridiculous music?
1: Before I had time to think, I did a few half steps and jumps in response. My long legs and feet became a blur. I had taken some lessons in my first year of college, one of many attempts to meet people.
3: "If you give it a chance," I told her, "polka was actually pretty fun."
1: "Then you should be inside cutting a rug," she said, clearly amused.
3: "Why be in there when there's so much to look at out here, right where I'm standing?" My voice shook as I spoke, but she laughed and touched my arm, and I felt proud.
1: "Oh, is that what you're doing here, all by yourself? Looking?"
3: Her gaze, lingering on my face even more, seemed to be posing additional questions.
1: "Well, at least the exhibits are high quality," she said. "I actually came yesterday to see them, but by the time I got here, the museum was already closed."
3: "Bad timing," I said.
1: "The worst timing. But today, here I am. I made it. And let me tell you something. I can't stop thinking about the photographs. Exceptional. What do you think?"
3: "I thought they were exceptional," I told her, which was a lie. I hadn't seen the photography. I hadn't gone inside the museum at all. Only one thing had brought me all the way down to Brooklyn that night. The Let Out. It didn't matter to me what music was playing. The true dance was the shadow dance, or the dance that follows the dance. And it was here where a circle of boys who dared to be daring raised their arms and voices in collective awe of girls taking pictures of themselves in various poses. Here, where there was an openness to the haphazard and the serendipitous, where it seemed feasible to make contact.
1: "You haven't told me your name," she said.
3: When I told her what it was, she closed her eyes and nodded, gave a little hum of pleasure. Then she shared her name, which was Ramona, and looked at her watch.
1: "There's still over an hour before it closes," she said. "Come on, show me some more of that fancy footwork. Prove me wrong."
3: And then she raised her arm and waited. She wanted me to take it, I realized. And this, despite my highest hopes, was a complete surprise. What in the world was happening? For my friend, the explanation would have been simple. I could hear his whispering voice now.
2: "Cougar! A cougar stalketh!"
3: He joked that way when we saw a woman of a certain age acknowledge the force of her sexuality. But women like that never actually spoke to us. We were never their prey. Besides, the quality of Ramona's attention seemed to be different from that. For one thing, she, a woman, had noticed me, which hardly ever happened. I was not the kind to be noticed. It felt thrilling to be picked out from the background, to step forward rather than recede. I hooked my arm into Ramona's, but she wouldn't move until I moved first. We walked through the growing crowd like that, arm in arm, toward the museum like two smitten lovers on a date. She swaggered against me, bumping me with the swell of her flesh, the swing in her hips even more emphatic than when she had first approached. People went out of their way to look at her, but she ignored them. Instead, she kept glancing up at me. We threaded our way through the people in the pavilion, past a line of wide brick pillars, and into the lobby of the museum. The spacious court, surrounded by sleek ivory archways, was filled with people. But in stark contrast to the scene on the plaza, almost everyone here was white. As I showed Ramona a few simple steps, we both kept looking down. From certain angles, there appeared to be another floor underneath this floor, made of the same exact materials. Was it an optical illusion, or was it real? I couldn't tell, but at some point, the question ceased to matter. The important fact was that I was dancing with a woman. This woman, on sheets of glass layered beautifully by a subtle magic. Ramona rolled her eyes and complained playfully about the music, but she never stopped moving. She did so with agility and grace, no surprise given the way that she walked. With the same dreamy expression from before, she looked up into my face and said, "Okay, I'm ready. Let's dance." I wasn't sure what she meant. Ready for what? Weren't we already dancing? But then she took my right hand and placed it low on her back, where the cut of her dress exposed her flesh. She held onto my shoulder and our free hands came together. At first, she took control, interlocking our fingers and drawing us unusually close, but then she relinquished it. She waited again for me to lead, and I became eager to do so, to prove to myself that I could. As we danced, the scent from her hair was so full in my nostrils, I could taste it. "I haven't danced like this in so long," Ramona said after a while. "I thought you'd never danced to polka before." To live music, I mean, she said. "I mean, in the arms of a man." I smiled. One of my first memories, I told her, is of my mom and dad dancing in our living room. "So he's the person who taught you how to lead." I laughed, thinking of the rare times my father would try and fail to coax my mother into a bit of romance. "Oh, I don't think it's a real memory," I explained. "I'm pretty sure I made it up. I used to do that kind of thing a lot when I was younger." Ramona leaned away and looked at me, her expression bemused. But then she gave a little squeal of delight. "Well," she said, "certain lessons don't need to be taught. It's just biology. It's in the blood." We kept dancing until there was a break in the music. Ramona clapped wildly during the applause between songs, which was when I noticed a wedding band among her many rings. I stared blankly at it as the music started up again. She looked at the wedding band too, and then at all the jewelry on her fingers, before drawing her hands up slowly to her necklaces. "To tell you the truth," she said, "that ring is by far the most boring thing I'm wearing. It tells you the very least about me." Then she added, "Don't worry. My husband is all the way on the other side of the country, and he doesn't really give a damn what I do. He certainly doesn't care if I dance with another man." She seemed to be going out of her way to refer to me that way, as a man. With or without her husband's approval, it seemed obvious that Ramona was looking for some excitement. Any concern I had about somehow violating her marriage was draining steadily away. I was simply too curious about where things could go. "I want to see the photography again," she announced. "I leave tomorrow, so I won't have another chance. Let's go back. We still have time. I want you to show me which one was your favorite." We linked arms again, but then she slid hers down and took hold of my hand. Our fingers interlocked for a second time. And when her thumb started skimming across mine, a current ran through my body. Everyone was looking at us as we left the party, which was a new experience for me. I'd never been that kind of a person before. Ramona and I ended up riding the elevator with two well-dressed middle-aged white women. They were discussing the latest horrors in the local news. A girl shot to death in Queens, families being displaced in Brooklyn, but with a kind of theatrical dismay. Then, as they became aware of Ramona, they got quiet and frowned. For some reason, the raw fact of her was too much for them to bear. Under the elevator's fluorescent lights, her abundance of jewelry, her brightly painted nails, and her dark, sticky caterpillar lashes could have made her seem tawdry. But I felt protective and proud of her. The two women made no effort to hide their disapproval of her and of us holding hands. Scowling at them, I put some bass in my voice and I said, "Is there a problem here?" The women simpered at me, but neither said a word in response. When the door opened, they rushed off the elevator. Ramona and I got off too and started walking in the opposite direction toward the galleries. "I see you've got a little bit of a temper," she said. "I get it from my mother," I admitted. You could sense the pulse of my mother's temper always, but it almost never flared up. It seemed to be held in check by what I could only understand as her modest expectations regarding life. A few early memories cast her as a laughing woman, but it seemed likely that they were also inventions, nothing more than wishful make-believe. "Definitely for my mother," I said. "Or at least that's what my father likes to say." "And you think he's the gentle one?" I wondered for a moment if Ramona was thinking about her own marriage, her own husband. "Is gentle the same thing as quiet?" I asked. "No, I don't think so." "Well, you seem gentle and quiet, like a hunter in a forest, so it must be your daddy you take after for sure." "I don't think so," I repeated. "I bet people say you look like him."
4: "Like who?"
3: "Your father." Her eyes darted up at me and she studied me for a moment. "What's wrong?"
4: "Nothing," I said. "It just feels like I'm talking to someone who's been secretly watching me my whole life." Ramona looked down, her lashes fallen low over her eyes.
3: "When I first saw you," she said, "I couldn't believe it. It felt like 1989 all over again. What I mean is, I knew him. He and I were friends then, back in the day."
4: She added with a hint of irony,
3: "I should have told you immediately, but then I wasn't sure. You actually don't resemble him as much as I thought."
4: "I don't understand," I told her.
3: "Your father," she said, "he used to be my friend, but that was a long time ago."
4: The sensation of holding Ramona's hand immediately lost all of its allure. I felt like a little boy being escorted across a busy street. "How could you have been friends?" I asked. "You're from the other side of the country."
3: "I live there now, in California, but I'm from here. I grew up in the Bronx."
4: "Just like my father."
3: "I was running up and down the Grand Concourse when I was just a fresh little thing in pigtails. But tell me, how's Lawrence doing these days?"
4: My hand pulled reflexively away from hers. It was disturbing to hear his name, his given proper name, in Ramona's mouth. No one called him Lawrence, not even my mother. Even worse, the question invited a comparison I was unable to make. I could tell her he was better or worse now, but better or worse than what? My father's involvement in my life had been suspended in the late 80s at the very end of the decade. I was only 5 then, and aside from the things I fabricated for my own peace of mind, I hadn't yet formed many memories that would endure. What I remember most from those years aren't images or events, but sensations. Feelings of anger, aggression, and obstinacy. A soup of emotion in which I was constantly simmering. Like the sulky child I was said to have been, facing a question that I didn't want to answer, I kept my mouth closed and shrugged stiffly in response.
3: "You have his mind, don't you?" she said. "It feels like you do. Does he still tell those incredible stories?"
4: She was talking about my father again. "Are you sure you two were friends?" I asked. "It sounds to me like you've got him confused with somebody else. The man I know barely says a word."
3: "Is that right? Things change, I suppose. Just tell me, please, that Lawrence isn't balding."
4: I was annoyed that Ramona was talking so much about my father. It made me think I had to compete with him or with some wonderful and therefore unbelievable version of him that was lost in the past. A new edge came into my feelings about Ramona, too. She seemed to know my father better than I ever could. And that, on some level, made her a rival. Actually, he's been growing this preposterous afro, I told her. Stop. No lie, I said. And the facial hair, it's like he stepped out of a time machine. I told him that 1972 called and wanted its mutton chops back. It's too embarrassing. I keep thinking this man couldn't possibly be my father. Well, you do have his hands, she said, assuring me. And you're tall and thin, just like he is. Way taller than him now, I said. He's only, what, 50? But he's already started shrinking. And forget thin, he's got an old man belly. I swear to God he's ready for the retirement home. Well, let's see, you're younger than he was when I knew him, she said. Maybe he was just as tall when he was your age, and maybe he's been getting smaller and smaller ever since. Maybe when his mama birthed him, he was a giant. She began to laugh hard at her own joke, which made me think for the first time that she might be a little nuts. But I quickly put that thought away. I made a futile attempt to picture my father as a giant. He had always seemed small to me, diminished, even when he returned to our family and I myself was no bigger than a twig. Both of my parents seemed especially diminished to me now. And this quality they shared was a central reason I was convinced, despite any troubles they may have had, that they were 100% right for each other. So, she asked, did Lawrence ever find someone else? Someone else? Her hands came together in front of her stomach, her fingers forming a barrier between us. A flimsy pulpit she stood behind. When things didn't work out with your mother, she said slowly with a bit of condescension, wasn't there a divorce? A childish urge rose in me then, an impulse to take a swipe at the place where her fingertips met, to blast her little pulpit into pieces. Where are you getting that from? I asked. You're way off. They are together. She considered this for a moment, and I did too. What I had said was the truth, but the strain in my voice had made it sound much more like a lie. All things considered, maybe it was both. The family was intact, yes, but we hardly talked to one another. The feeling at home was this: any attempt at conversation could lead to too much conversation, and too much conversation could be deadly. The source of our strength was a strict and tacit agreement to preserve and cherish, at all costs, the simplicity of things. So much is made about the importance of achieving depth in human interactions. But what about the delicate surface? What about the skin? They got back together, Ramona said finally. That's wonderful. It is. But the expression on her face didn't match the brightness of her tone. He found his way back to her. That really is something else. What do you know about my mother anyway? The sense that Ramona disapproved of her was overwhelming. As far as I can tell, she said, I don't know a thing. Then, with an abrupt turn, she walked toward the next room of the gallery. I considered going immediately. Just leaving without saying goodbye, recrossing that impatient street on my own, but I needed to know more about this mysterious man, Lawrence. And I needed to understand what Ramona wanted with me, the way she looked at me. I needed to understand the contours and ends of her desire. You were supposed to show me your favorite, she said. There was a hint of flirtation in her voice again. A hint that something exciting, even forbidden, could still happen. So, which one is it? I don't know yet, I told her. I had forgotten about my earlier lie. It's like you said, they're all exceptional. But she insisted with a flutter of her false eyelashes. So we went around together, and I pretended to reconsider the art. After a minute or two, I chose the most blatantly sexual photograph in the room. A man and a woman embraced in Central Park, according to the label, as he pressed her back against the trunk of a tree. Ramona hummed. She examined every part of the photograph for an absurdly long time. I didn't understand what she was looking for. When she finally spoke, She asked me to explain why I liked it so much.
2: What do you mean, why? I said. I mean, what does it make you think? How does it make you feel? Why do you think the photographer took it? What does it communicate to you?
4: Her questions annoyed me. She was playing dumb by playing smart. The reason I chose the photograph should have been obvious and more than sufficient. There was no need to explain. If the script of the evening was what I thought it was, she should have simply taken her cue.
2: I don't know, I just think it's hot, I said.
4: Don't you?
2: To tell you the truth, I don't think it's very interesting at all, she said. Here, let me show you my favorite.
4: The photograph she liked on an adjacent wall also featured a couple, a man and a woman, though they were dull by comparison. They were walking down a street, neither one looking at nor touching the other, both in the middle of long, perfectly synced strides. Other than the harmony of their steps, there wasn't a single remarkable thing about them.
2: This might sound like total nonsense, Ramona said, staring at the photo. But do you ever think that something can happen in your life that stops time dead in its tracks?
4: Her question was accompanied by a heat that seemed to radiate from her head, and I became aware again of her scent.
2: Here's what I mean. It's like whatever future you could have had, all that newness waiting out there to introduce itself to you, it just vanishes. It gets cut off entirely. Then the only options you're left with, the only ones you can even imagine, are the ones you've already had.
4: Her tongue and jaw became active again before she continued.
2: Tell me, why do you think your parents got back together?
4: They must have realized they were still in love, I said.
2: Is that what you really think?
4: What else could it be?
2: Have you ever been in love?
4: Not yet. She laughed dryly.
2: That's mighty optimistic of you. I've only been in love, in that deep bone marrow love, one time. That's it.
4: After you experience that real thing once, you assume it will happen again, but what if it doesn't? I don't know what you're talking about, I told her. Ramona frowned and kept staring straight ahead.
2: No, I suppose you don't. Have you ever been to Los Angeles? She asked.
4: When people manage to escape New York, that's often where they end up, or at least I did for a little while.
2: It's beautiful in all the ways you expect, you know, the palm trees, the weather.
4: Damn, that weather. There's the smog, of course, but you can bank on it being bright and 75 almost every day. She got quiet for a moment, but I didn't say anything. I just watched her.
2: On the flip side, the sameness of it can work your nerves. I guess it's not actually the same, but time gets funky. Like you're stuck in a loop or in a simulation of life instead of the real thing.
4: I didn't feel like that. Not at first. But some people do right away. She raised a finger to her eye and touched the tips of her long lashes.
2: Like your father. Lawrence never liked it that much.
4: It was becoming clearer now what she was suggesting.
2: He was there too, she said, when I was.
4: I responded as I often did, especially when I was younger, with a sort of willful, innocent denial. At home, I was allowed to sit in my innocence, the way a neglected infant is left sitting in a soiled diaper. But I hoped now that it might force Ramona's hand.
2: Is that where the two of you met?
4: She shook her head, and the motion wiped away the smile that was forming on her face.
2: It had already started, the situation between us, your father and I. We ran away to Los Angeles together. When I went there, I went with him.
4: She closed her eyes, and I could see them rolling beneath the lids. One of the things that my family declined to talk about, perhaps the source of all the other things, was that span of time in the past. I'd had vague memories of asking to see my father and of my mother looking down at me kindly and saying that I couldn't, that he was too far away.
1: Or maybe, as usual, I had invented this, especially the comforting tone of the response. What I really recalled was the feeling of his absence, that near boiling sensation that had defined my early childhood. Afterward, the sensation abated, but it never went away. When my father returned, he stepped into the absence he'd left, but he was no longer equipped to fill it. The thought of this made that feeling flare up in me now, and even more acutely. "I knew about you," Ramona said. Her eyes were still closed. "He would tell me about you back when everything between us seemed to be fine. I wanted to meet you. I was even willing to..." She shook her head. "But then things stopped being fine, and then your father left. And then there I was, alone in paradise." I looked at Ramona, her hair, her face, her body, and imagined her as a younger woman. I imagined his hands touching her. I looked again at her jewelry and wondered if anything she was wearing had been a gift from him. I scrutinized her with something like disgust, but I couldn't help comparing her favorably to my mother, who was a slight, unadorned woman, the color of stale coffee with too much cream. Other memories, whether real or false, came to me then. Ramona's odor, the odor of spice and smoke, wafted back through the open vents of the years and into the furnace of the past, through my father's hair, along the sleeves and collars of his shirts. I saw my mother when she was young, with only me and herself to care for, the odor clogging her nose and her throat as she held my small hands and whispered useless consolations. "Can you see it?" Ramona asked. "See what?" I said, and I could hear the soak of petulance in my voice. "We would walk down this street together, this exact street, Hollywood and Vine. Can you see it? We were beautiful, inarguable. People would look at us and smile. They would turn their heads to watch." "What is wrong with you?" I said. Ramona opened her eyes and looked at me like I was the one who had asked something insane. "One day," she said, "you'll want someone to give you the nod. You'll want somebody to remember the person you were when you were happy." I wanted to tell her that this wasn't true, that in my family, we never asked each other to remember anything. But I also wanted to protect my family from her. I refused to reveal anything else about us. "What are you doing?" Ramona asked, staring wildly at me. Her eyelashes were black clots. "Nothing," I replied. But it was an obvious lie. I licked the salty wetness from the corners of my mouth and wiped my cheeks before pinching my lips together in shame. I looked away, toward the tick of the guard's shoes as he approached us. He stopped and announced that the museum was now closing. Together, Ramona and I slowly retraced our steps through the galleries. One person who had dreamed up life's memories, and another who had actually lived them. But neither of us could be corroborated, so both of us slumped along in postures of defeat. I wanted to turn away and leave her on the spot, this woman from my father's past, but I remained by her side. After all, she was part of my past too, and my mother's. She belonged to us, and that belonging was irrevocable. Even if no one at home, including me, would ever speak her name. We parted without either of us saying another word. I didn't move. The doors churned at my back. The voice of a woman emerging from the dimming lights of the museum said, "Excuse me." And someone else demanded I get out of the way so people could go home. But what was the point of going home? Someone who knew me was out there, I imagined. Someone I knew who would find me among all the shadows drifting along the plaza. So I just waited. I stood in place.

A Two Blanks in Wood, read the let out by Jamel Brinkley. I'm Meg Wolitzer. Despite being set at a street party, this story is elegant and subtle. We share the young man's first romantic impression of Ramona at a distance, her radiant glamour. And then the slow unfolding of her role in his life makes her both more real and less unattainable. Jamel Brinkley creates characters who are original and discreet from one another, but what makes them really work is how they interact. This story starts out as if it might be a character sketch of a woman viewed by a male narrator. But as the narrator's footing gets a bit shaky, we start to wonder, is the story more of a character study of him? The interplay between people and the results it brings are one of the many reasons to dive into Brinkley's fiction. On this program, we're unpacking the act of seeing, and whether its emotional counterpoint, feeling, is what really makes something true for us. T.C. Boyle's playful story pushes back at the social contract with a classic that, however improbable, we believe. And Jamel Brinkley reminds us that a first impression is often an invitation to a much more complicated reality, one that we need to feel as well as see. Because more often than we admit, it's not what we see that convinces us, it's what we feel. I'm Meg Wolitzer. Thanks for joining me for Selected Shorts. Selected Shorts is produced by Jennifer Brennan and Sarah Montague. Our team includes Matthew Love, Drew Richardson, Mary Shimkin, Vivienne Woodward, and Magdalene Robleski. The readings are recorded by Miles B. Smith. Our programs presented at the Getty Center in Los Angeles are recorded by Phil Richards. Our mix engineer for this episode was Jennifer Nelson. Our theme music is David Peterson's That's the Deal, performed by the Deerdorf Peterson Group. Selected Shorts is supported by the Dungannon Foundation. This program is also made possible with public funds from the New York State Council on the Arts, with the support of Governor Kathy Hochul and the New York State Legislature. Selected Shorts is produced and distributed by Symphony Space.

0: Hello, I'm Catherine Cullen.
1: And I'm John Northcott. Coming up on As It Happens.
0: Manufacturing contempt. We'll talk to a small business owner who's waiting with dismay for Donald Trump's new tariffs to come into effect and says the new taxes could mean big layoffs for his small staff.
1: And yard work. Canada's women's flag football team is now number one after defeating the United States in the World Championships. MVP quarterback Sarah Parker tells us about the big win and how she's gearing up for the sport's Olympic debut.
0: Those stories and more coming up on the Tuesday edition of As It Happens.

There were long lines at polling stations, massive delays, and even arrests on election day in Zambia. And now there is a winner. Official results released this morning have handed incumbent President Hakainde Hichilema a second term. But his victory comes after a raid on the home of the main opposition candidate, Brian Mundubile, and the arrest

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1: We're going to take a short break now. When we return, the author of the wildly popular Heated Rivalry books is making a big donation to libraries in Nova Scotia. She hopes it will keep the lights on, at least for now.
0: Stay tuned. I'm John Northcott.
1: And I'm Catherine Cullen.

Well, these are good times, it seems, for Canadians succeeding at traditional Scottish events. Yesterday, we brought you the story of the Simon Fraser University Bagpipe Band, which blew away the competition at the Piping World Championships in Glasgow. And now comes the tale of Laurie McDougall Sukraj. The Campbellville, Ontario software developer has been doing some hard work to get very good at lifting stones. It's a thing, apparently, in Iceland, Wales, and Scotland, lifting, hoisting, heaving, and sometimes even carrying very old, very large, and very heavy rocks. And Ms. McDougall Sukraj took on two of the most famous, the Dinny Stones. They have a combined weight of 332.5 kilograms, or, as the locals say, 733 pounds. The Dinny Stones reside outside a hotel in Aberdeenshire, Scotland, and on a regular basis, people come to town from all over the world to try to lift them both at once. The stones have metal rings attached to them, which makes it marginally easier to get a grip. Nevertheless, only 427 people in the last 150 years have successfully lifted them enough to, as they say, put wind under the stones. Of those, only a couple of dozen have been women. Laurie McDougall Sukraj is the first Canadian woman to succeed. She's been in the heavy object shifting business for a while, pulling trucks with ropes and hoisting cars, logs, and lots of other stones. But at five times her body weight, the Dinny Stones are a hefty highlight of her powerful pursuits. It's a big deal in the weightlifting world. It takes full body power, back, arm, leg, core strength, and a powerful mental game as well, with visualization being a big part of success, and the sound of that success being something special. With our sound of the day, that's Canadian Laurie McDougall Sukraj lifting Scotland's Dinny Stones.

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0: Robot patrol guards rolled out across several cities a few years ago, but police departments are now canceling them. We look at why next time on Here and Now.
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2: Good morning, I'm Sasha Pfeiffer. ZZ Top drummer Frank Beard has died. He gave the Texas rock trio their thumping beat for more than 50 years. The punchline for decades was that Frank Beard didn't have one, but he did, briefly. The band took a hiatus in the 70s while Beard was in rehab. He joked that when they got back together, no one had shaved that whole time. But Beard's beard didn't measure up, so he decided to stick with a mustache. Frank Beard was 77. It's Morning Edition.
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4: It's Wednesday, August 19th. The time is 5:45. Good morning, I'm Mike Lane, and this is KTOO. Several Alaskan Native groups say the constitutional rights of rural voters are in jeopardy. The Alaska Federation of Natives, the Cook Inlet Tribal Council, and the First Alaskans Institute are sounding an alarm over staffing shortages at Alaska Division of Elections offices and polling stations that serve rural Alaskans. In a statement Monday, AFN said it was deeply concerned by reports about election worker vacancies in rural precincts, as well as accounts from workers who say they've waited for months to receive the per diem they were promised after they completed their required training. Kendra Kloster, AFN's Director of Government Relations, pointed to the Division of Elections Region 4 office in Nome, which did not open at the advertised time for the start of early voting.
5: When you advertise when you're going to be open, that's when they should be open and available. When people are going in with their expectation to vote, they take time out of their day, they show up, and when the office isn't open, when they say they are, I think that is a big deal.
4: Kloster says the Nome incident is just the latest example of chronic problems that rural voters face. She says unequal treatment from the Division of Elections has persisted for years.
5: It shouldn't be. We should be treated just the same in every community to ensure that early voting is available in every community. Just like in urban places, it should be the same, and it just is not.
4: AFN and other groups say some of these problems could have been addressed had Governor Mike Dunleavy not vetoed Senate Bill 64. Dunleavy said he rejected the measure because it needed more work and there wasn't enough time to put it in place before this year's election. Senator Bill Willikowski, an Anchorage Democrat, was one of the supporters of the bipartisan bill aimed at improving statewide voter access and election integrity. He says some of the bill's provisions could have been implemented right away, like the one that would have created a rural elections coordinator to oversee the improvements. Willikowski says if urban Alaskans found a Division of Elections office closed when it was supposed to be open for early voting, people would get upset.
6: There would be letters to the editor, there would be social media outrage, yes, 100%, and there would have been immediate action taken.
4: Willikowski says he's glad to hear AFN and other groups speak out because rural voters have been silent far too long.
6: If you make it impossible for people to vote, you're not opening polling places, then are you really granting them their constitutional right to vote? And I would say that a court would probably say you're not.
4: AFN has sent a letter to the Division of Elections calling on it to take immediate action on a long list of complaints, from addressing staffing shortages to providing better communication. Stephen Kirch, a spokesman for the Elections Division, says it has no comment at this time on AFN's letter. And for now, that's KTOO News. More coming your way in about 15 minutes. Juno Afternoon is back from summer hiatus, and today at 3 p.m. on the show, musicians Taylor Dallas Vidic and Matt the Electrician preview multiple concerts they're playing in town this week. Plus, Megan Holton, new faculty in the Master's in Public Administration, stops in to introduce herself, and an August edition of Garden Talk. That's today at 3 p.m. with a rebroadcast at 7 p.m. right here on KTOO and at KAUK. 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

0: This is Morning Edition from NPR News. I'm Michelle Martin.
1: And I'm Sasha Pfeiffer. 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

0: Good morning. States began making their case that Meta hooked teens and hid the truth about how social media can harm kids. California's attorney general explains what changes the states are pushing for on Morning Edition from NPR News. Less than 2 hours before a deadline for new U.S. tariffs on Canada, President Trump pushed them back a few days. I'm Sasha Pfeiffer.
1: And I'm Michelle Martin. Trump claims there's a new trade deal involving an oil pipeline. Canada hasn't given any details. Also, we hear from the Republican chair of the FCC and the commission's only Democrat about Disney's new lawsuit claiming the agency is violating its First Amendment rights. And far-right parties in Europe are gaining support through climate change. It is Wednesday, August 19th. On this day in 2004, Google went public. News is next.
2: Live from NPR News in Washington, I'm Janine Hurst. The United Arab Emirates says it's suspending all trade with Iran. This comes after the UAE said Iran fired two missiles toward it. NPR's Adil Al-Shalchi has more.
3: The Emirati Ministry of Foreign Affairs announced that it was halting all trade, commercial exchanges, and financial transactions with Iran until further notice after what it called, quote, regional escalations. On Tuesday, the UAE's defense ministry said Iranian missiles fell in open water. The Iranian foreign minister denied the allegation. The UAE came under intense fire as Iran targeted U.S. installations in the Gulf and Jordan at the beginning of the almost six-month war that shows no sign of ending. The latest sanction will put increasing pressure on Iran as the U.S. prepares to expand its economic restrictions on the country. Hadil Al-Shalchi, NPR News, Istanbul.
2: In Florida, a big win for Democratic Socialist State Representative Angie Nixon, who beat Lieutenant Colonel Alex Vindman, who outraised her by 16-1 in the primaries yesterday.
4: Nixon will be running against Republican Senator Ashley Moody, an incumbent who was endorsed by President Trump. And moving forward, a big question is how Nixon positions herself as she tries to get votes from, you know, a broader electorate in a red state. And she ran on a lot of progressive ideas like Medicare for all, universal child care, and raising taxes on billionaires. She also joined the Democratic Socialists of America, but was never endorsed by the group.
2: NPR's Ashley Lopez reporting. Meanwhile, Florida could elect its first black governor, Republican Representative Byron Donalds, who's backed by President Trump. He easily won his GOP primary race. He will face Democrat David Jolly, a former Republican. And in Alaska's key Senate race, former Congresswoman Mary Peltola and Republican incumbent Dan Sullivan have advanced to the November ballot. Stocks opened mixed this morning after some mismatched earnings reports from major retailers. NPR's Scott Horsley reports the Dow jumped about 256 points in early trading.
5: Target Stores reported better-than-expected profits for the most recent quarter and raised its sales forecast for the rest of the year. The discount retailer says it's seeing stronger sales throughout the store after cutting prices and adjusting its product mix. The outlook is not so positive for home improvement chain Lowe's, which offered a more cautious sales forecast. The company pointed to modest spending by do-it-yourselfers. Vaccine maker Moderna's stock is up after the company reported encouraging results from a late-stage clinical trial on a vaccine to slow the return of skin cancer. And in what's become a familiar pattern, President Trump has delayed the enforcement of steep new tariffs that he'd threatened to impose on imports from Canada. Scott Horsley, NPR News, Washington.
2: And on Wall Street, the Dow's up 256. The Nasdaq is down 37. S&P 500 up 24. This is NPR.
6: From the KTOO Newsroom, I'm Mike Lane. Good morning. It's 6:04. 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
6: Two Democrats and two Republicans are leading in early primary election results in the race for governor. The top four candidates in the nonpartisan primary will advance to the general election in November. Democrat Jonathan Christ Tompkins leads with 22% of the vote, followed by Democrat Tom Begich with 20%. Republican Bernadette Wilson at 11% and Republican Dave Bronson with 9%. Republican Treg Taylor is close behind, but just outside of the top four with 8%. 80% of precincts have reported results so far. Christ Tompkins, often referred to by his initials JKT, welcomed the results at a gathering in Anchorage Tuesday evening. He said Democrats' strong showing in the primary reflect an electorate fed up with the incumbent Republican Governor Mike Dunleavy.
8: Voters want to change, and I think we're excited about our numbers and that people want new energy and new leadership, and we want to provide that.
6: Republican Bernadette Wilson did not allow Alaska Public Media to enter her election results watch party in Midtown Anchorage Tuesday evening, and her campaign declined an interview request. Former Anchorage Mayor Dave Bronson was pleased with his showing in the primary election. The Republican was mayor of Anchorage from 2021 to 2024, losing his reelection bid to independent Suzanne LaFrance. At his election gathering in Anchorage Tuesday night, he said people are tired of the bickering in Juneau, and he pledged to stay in the race.
9: We're going to continue forward for the next 2.5 months based on the numbers that we've got. There's always, you know, opportunities to change decisions, but right now I have every intention of moving forward.
6: Vote counting is still underway, and some votes have yet to arrive at state election offices. Absentee ballots must be postmarked by Tuesday, but can arrive until August 28th. The Division of Elections says it plans to certify the results August 31st. And in the races for Juneau's two state House seats, House District 3 represents the Mendenhall Valley, Auk Bay, Out the Road communities, and the Northern Panhandle. Incumbent Democrat Andy Story is leading the race against challenger Annette Kreitzer, a Haines Republican, roughly 70-30%. That's with all 10 precincts reporting. Both Story and Kreitzer will both advance to the November 3rd general election. In House District 4, which includes downtown Juneau, Douglas, Lemon Creek, and the Juneau International Airport area, incumbent Sarah Hannon, a Democrat, is running uncontested this year. More local and statewide news coming your way in about 25 minutes, along with that updated report from the National Weather Service. Stick around. We'll talk real soon. This is Morning Edition from KTOO. Thanks for listening.

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12: Good Wednesday morning. I'm Mike Lane, and this is KTOO. We are expecting rain all day today, up to a quarter inch of it, with a high around 58 and winds out of the east at about 5 miles per hour. Cloudy with a chance of rain tonight, some patchy fog late tonight, an overnight low near 53 and east winds at 5. Tomorrow, more rain on the way, again up to a quarter inch of it with patchy fog late in the morning and a high of 58, east winds at about 5 miles per hour. Right now in the capital city, we have east winds at 7 miles per hour, light rain throughout the area, and 53 degrees at KTOO. More local and statewide news straight ahead. 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
13: 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I'm Michelle Martin.
14: And I'm Sasha Pfeiffer. The Walt Disney Company is suing the Federal Communications Commission. Disney argues the Trump administration is violating its First Amendment rights by challenging all 8 of its ABC broadcast licenses at once, and by investigating the network's popular daytime talk show, The View. We have two perspectives. First, from the FCC's chair,

0: deadly school shooting turned David Hogg into an activist. 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
2: Good morning, I'm Michelle Martin. 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
4: Good morning. You're listening to Morning Edition from KTOO. I'm Mike Lane. The time is 6:45. The Juneau Assembly voted Monday night to sell City Hall to its neighbor, Sea Alaska Heritage Institute, for $1.5 million. The nonprofit plans to replace it with a $40 million facility. As KTOO's Clarice Larson reports, supporters say the sale will turn the site from a deteriorating building into a, quote, crown jewel of downtown.
5: Juneau City Hall building is getting a new owner, Sea Alaska Heritage Institute, and the nonprofit plans to demolish it. On Monday, the assembly voted to approve the sale to the nonprofit, whose mission is to uplift Tlingit, Haida, and Tsimshian cultures of Southeast Alaska. The Assembly's other option would have put the building up for sale at a minimum $2.5 million bid.
6: It'll be a crown jewel of Heritage Square.
5: That's SHI President Kahani Rosita Worrell. Earlier this summer, the nonprofit unveiled its plans to demolish the building and construct a new $40 million glass studio and cultural tourism facility at the site. It would give visitors hands-on training in Northwest Coast arts and uplift Alaska Native culture. The building's design would also match the nonprofit's other neighboring facilities. SHI believes the building will be a new economic driver for downtown, bringing both jobs and revenue to the community, Worrell says.
6: We are grounded in traditions, but we are also forward-looking in thinking and planning for our future and a community that supports cultural diversity and well-being of its citizens.
5: Most of the residents who testified on the topic supported selling the property directly to SHI. Testifiers say the facility will bring long-term community benefits and cultural diversity to downtown. But not everyone agreed. Joe Geldof testified before the assembly that he believed the sale wouldn't actually benefit the entire public.
7: I am here to tell you that the public interest is not served with an immediate giveaway of a public property. What you should do is adopt the ordinance that puts this out for bid.
5: The assembly ultimately approved the sale in a 6-3 vote. Assemblymember Maureen Hall voted in favor of the sale. She said selling the building to SHI goes beyond just money. Hall is a former nurse at Harborview Elementary, which houses SHI's Tlingit Culture, Language, and Literacy program. She said she knows firsthand how investments in cultural diversity benefit youth.
8: As a nurse, I'm also mindful of the public health research showing that strong cultural connection leads to better health outcomes.
5: But assembly members in opposition, like Neil Steininger, cited the city's ongoing financial issues and concerns that it would close the door to potentially interested buyers. Here's Steininger explaining his no vote.
9: I think we have not given proper opportunity to those who may have other ideas to come forward with them. And this is bigger than just a simple land swap. This is a significant part of downtown. I think we need to be a little more deliberate about it and not move so quickly.
5: City Hall is old. It was constructed in 1951 as a fire station. And the city staff has outgrown the space, which also needs millions in repairs. Last year, the Assembly voted to buy two floors of the Michael J. Burns Building to become Juneau's new City Hall location after renovations. The building houses the Alaska Permanent Fund Corporation downtown. The move is expected to cost at least $20 million. Juneau residents voted down building a new City Hall 2 years in a row during recent municipal elections. The timeline for SHI taking over the building is largely dependent on the city moving out of the space, which is still unclear. SHI says it plans to fundraise for the new building in the interim. In Juneau, I'm Clarice Larson.
4: More local and statewide news coming your way in about 15 minutes. Today is Wednesday, August 19th. It's the 231st day of the year, and there's 134 days left in 2026. Sunrise this morning was at 5:29. We'll see the sun set at 8:31 this evening. That's a total of 15 hours, 2 minutes, and 44 seconds of daylight today, a loss of 4 minutes and 51 seconds from yesterday. And we are expecting 5 cruise ships in port today. They are the Grand Princess. They arrived at 6:30 and will depart at 4:15 this afternoon. Viking Venus arrives at 8 a.m. They'll depart at 5:30 this afternoon. Westerdam arrives at 10 a.m. and will depart at 9 p.m. Star Princess arrives at 12:30 today. They'll depart at 9:15 tonight. And Serenade of the Sea will arrive at 1:30 this afternoon. They'll be in town till 10 o'clock tonight. That's a look at the cruise ship schedule. 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
4: You're listening to Morning Edition from KTOO. I'm Mike Lane. We are expecting some patchy fog this morning and rain likely through the day. A high near 58, winds out of the east today at 5 miles per hour. Cloudy tonight with a chance of rain and patchy fog late tonight, an overnight low near 53. Tomorrow, rain likely and patchy fog in the morning. A high expected near 58, winds out of the east tomorrow at about 5 miles per hour. Right now in the capital city, we have winds out of the east at 10 miles per hour. It's overcast, a little drizzly in some areas, and we have 53 degrees in downtown Juneau. More local and statewide news straight ahead. This is KTOO.
5: On the next Fresh Air, why has the United States been unable to impose its will on Iran, despite months of punishing attacks from the world's most powerful military force? We'll get some insights from Stacey Pettyjohn, Director of the Defense Program at the Center for a New American Security. 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
0: This is Morning Edition from NPR News. I'm Michelle Martin.
7: And I'm Sasha Pfeiffer. If you like travel videos, you might be familiar with Peter Santinello's work. His YouTube channel has more than 4 million subscribers, and he specializes in travel documentaries that explore communities and cultures worldwide. But for his latest project, Santinello ditched his passport and began exploring the United States. He focused on places in the U.S. he says are often ignored and even ridiculed, from Amish country to East L.A. He describes what he found in his new book called Your Fellow Americans, Dispatches from Across the Country We Call Home, and he's with us today. Hi, Peter. Thanks for coming on the show.
8: Hello, Sasha. Thank you.
7: Peter, I love travel. I've done 2 cross-country road trips there and back, and I loved it, although it's a lot of driving, and that makes me reluctant to go out and do it again. So tell us a bit about your love for road trips and how that started.
8: Yeah, well, it started right after high school, growing up in Vermont. My buddy and I got in a van, a bare-bones van, and went across country for 3.5 months, and that trip

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0: You're listening to KTOO's Tlingit Word of the Week. This week's word comes from Kehinak John Martin. And the word this week is ch'uk.
1: Ch'uk.
0: That means coho or silver salmon. And here's a sentence. It was from Yakutat that the coho were born. Let's hear it again.
1: Ch'uk.
0: Coho or silver salmon. 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
2: Kehinuk John Martin was Takdain Tan and a child of a Kagwantan man. He is from the Hunakawu, the people of Huna, and was a contributing elder and speaker at many language immersion gatherings in Glacier Bay, Yakutat, and Juneau. He attended boarding school in Shkakwe, Skagway, and attended Gonzaga University.
0: Tune in next week for another Tlingit Word of the Week from KTOO.
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4: From the KTOO Newsroom, I'm Mike Lane. It's 7:45. A former Juneau fire captain has been sentenced to more than a year in prison for physically assaulting his stepdaughter. A jury found Brent Clancy guilty of assault in April, and at a sentencing hearing last week, the presiding judge said he had little faith in Clancy's ability to change. KTOO's Yvonne Crumrie reports. And a warning for listeners, this story contains descriptions of violence against children.
5: Brent Clancy was charged with assaulting his 12-year-old stepdaughter last summer. The incident followed a water fight Clancy and his kids were having. He testified during the trial that his stepdaughter threw water in his face. He then threw her on the couch and pinned her down while his wife begged him to stop. His wife, Summer Clancy, filed a protective order against him shortly after the assault. Still, he continued to send her hateful messages, despite having voluntarily gone through mental health treatment. Summer described the messages at Clancy's sentencing hearing.
6: A lot of these are calling me terrible names, a lot of swear words. And then some of these are him blaming me for what is happening to him. I ask him, you know, it sounds like you're blaming me. This is not my fault that this is happening. And he says, this is your fault. This is all your fault.
5: After a trial in April, a jury found Clancy guilty on 5 counts. 2 counts of assault, 2 counts of assault when a child is present, and violating a protective order. At the sentencing hearing earlier this month, defense attorney Andrew Miller said it will take time for Clancy to change, and jail time won't help.
7: Treatment is something that, it's not an immediate fix. It's not you go there and you walk out the door and you're a different person. It's a long journey. It's a continuing journey that's going to continue. But he's on that path, and we don't see how it would be anything other than a setback to impose jail time.
5: But Judge Larry Wolford disagreed. At the end of the hearing, he spoke directly to Clancy.
8: Your focus remains relentlessly narcissistic. Your struggles, your needs, what you have lost, the embarrassment, shame of having your behavior exposed in this public way. And so I don't assign much weight to rehabilitation as a goal of sentencing in this matter.
5: Wolford said Clancy was a complicated man and referenced his decades of work as a firefighter. But Wolford said Clancy's stepdaughter needs to know that what Clancy did to her was wrong in the eyes of the law.
8: Your stepdaughter got you wet during a water fight that you were participating in. And instead of shrugging off that innocent, lighthearted, childish fun, you decided to teach her a lesson by throwing her to the couch, putting her hands on her neck.
5: Wolford went on to say that Clancy did teach his stepdaughter a lesson, though not the one he intended.
8: You taught her that you're a bully, and you taught her what that means. That bullies are cowards, that they're jealous, that their insecurity makes them lash out at people who are smaller or younger, people who they think are weak. But your stepdaughter learned that she isn't weak. She learned that she deserves to feel safe, that she deserves to be respected.
5: Wolford sentenced Clancy to 1 year and 2 months in prison and 5 years of probation after his release. Clancy will be remanded to start his sentence on September 1st. In Juneau, I'm Yvonne Cromery.
4: And in other news, an Anchorage police officer shot and killed a woman pointing a gun at officers during a standoff downtown Tuesday afternoon. That's according to Police Chief Sean Case, who says the shooting followed more than an hour of attempted negotiations near the Adelaide, a multi-unit facility that serves formerly homeless people.
9: We did all the right things. And at the end of the day, we still sometimes get in a position where we're reacting to somebody that's in front of us, no matter how well we prepare to go in to the incident that we're facing.
4: It started with a call for help from a staff member at the Adelaide who said the woman had pointed a gun at them, was intoxicated, and threatened suicide. Case says police responders included the department's mobile intervention team, SWAT officers, and crisis negotiators. Case says by about 2 p.m., police had a drone flying in a hallway inside the building, hovering outside the front door of the unit the woman was in. Case says police outside at ground level could also see the woman in the third floor apartment pointing a gun at officers below and a nearby elementary school, a day before students were set to return for the school year.
9: One single officer fired a single round, striking the subject in the upper body. Officers made entrance into the apartment where the female was pronounced deceased on scene.
4: Police have not publicly released the name of the officer or the woman shot. Her death marks the fourth fatal police shooting in Anchorage this year. If you or someone you know is struggling with thoughts of suicide, you can dial or text 988 and be connected to help. That's KTOO News for now. More in about 30 minutes in our extended newscast. We'll talk then. This is Morning Edition from KTOO.

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1: 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I'm Mike Lane. The time is 8:20. Now, our extended newscast. The Juneau Assembly voted Monday night to sell City Hall to its neighbor, Sea Alaska Heritage Institute, for $1.5 million. The nonprofit plans to replace it with a $40 million facility. As KTOO's Clarice Larson reports, supporters say the sale will turn the site from a deteriorating building into a, quote, crown jewel of Juneau.
2: Juneau City Hall building is getting a new owner, Sea Alaska Heritage Institute, and the nonprofit plans to demolish it. On Monday, the Assembly voted to approve the sale to the nonprofit, whose mission is to uplift Tlingit, Haida, and Tsimshian cultures of Southeast Alaska. The Assembly's other option would have put the building up for sale at a minimum $2.5 million bid.
3: It'll be a crown jewel of Heritage Square.
2: That's SHI President Kahani Rosita Worrell. Earlier this summer, the nonprofit unveiled its plans to demolish the building and construct a new $40 million glass studio and cultural tourism facility at the site. It would give visitors hands-on training in Northwest Coast arts and uplift Alaska Native culture. The building's design would also match the nonprofit's other neighboring facilities. SHI believes the building will be a new economic driver for downtown, bringing both jobs and revenue to the community, Worrell says.
3: We are grounded in traditions, but we are also forward-looking in thinking and planning for our future and a community that supports cultural diversity and well-being of its citizens.
2: Most of the residents who testified on the topic supported selling the property directly to SHI. Testifiers say the facility will bring long-term community benefits and cultural diversity to downtown. But not everyone agreed. Joe Geldof testified before the Assembly that he believed the sale wouldn't actually benefit the entire public.
4: I am here to tell you that the public interest is not served with an immediate giveaway of a public property. What you should do is adopt the ordinance that puts this out for bid.
2: The Assembly ultimately approved the sale in a 6-3 vote. Assemblymember Maureen Hall voted in favor of the sale. She said selling the building to SHI goes beyond just money. Hall is a former nurse at Harborview Elementary, which houses SHI's Tlingit Culture, Language, and Literacy program. She said she knows firsthand how investments in cultural diversity benefit youth.
5: As a nurse, I'm also mindful of the public health research showing that strong cultural connection leads to better health outcomes.
2: But assembly members in opposition, like Neil Steininger, cited the city's ongoing financial issues and concerns that it would close the door to potentially interested buyers. Here's Steininger explaining his no vote.
6: I think we have not given proper opportunity to those who may have other ideas to come forward with them. And this is bigger than just a simple land swap. This is a significant part of downtown. I think we need to be a little more deliberate about it and not move so quickly.
2: City Hall is old. It was constructed in 1951 as a fire station, and the city staff has outgrown the space, which also needs millions in repairs. Last year, the Assembly voted to buy

0: two floors of the Michael J. Burns Building to become Juneau's new City Hall location after renovations. The building houses the Alaska Permanent Fund Corporation downtown. The move is expected to cost at least $20 million. Juneau residents voted down building a new City Hall 2 years in a row during recent municipal elections. The timeline for SHI taking over the building is largely dependent on the city moving out of the space, which is still unclear. SHI says it plans to fundraise for the new building in the interim. In Juneau, I'm Clarice Larson.
1: And a former Juneau fire captain has been sentenced to more than a year in prison for physically assaulting his stepdaughter. A jury found Brent Clancy guilty of assault in April, and at a sentencing hearing last week, the presiding judge said he had little faith in Clancy's ability to change. KTOO's Yvonne Crumery reports, and a warning for listeners, this story contains descriptions of violence against children.
2: Brent Clancy was charged with assaulting his 12-year-old stepdaughter last summer. The incident followed a water fight Clancy and his kids were having. He testified during the trial that his stepdaughter threw water in his face. He then threw her on the couch and pinned her down while his wife begged him to stop. His wife, Summer Clancy, filed a protective order against him shortly after the assaults. Still, he continued to send her hateful messages, despite having voluntarily gone through mental health treatment. Summer described the messages at Clancy's sentencing hearing.
3: A lot of these are calling me terrible names, a lot of swear words, and then some of these are him blaming me for what is happening to him. I ask him, you know, it sounds like you're blaming me. This is not my fault that this is happening. And he says, this is your fault. This is all your fault.
2: After a trial in April, a jury found Clancy guilty on 5 counts. 2 counts of assault, 2 counts of assault when a child is present, and violating a protective order. At the sentencing hearing earlier this month, defense attorney Andrew Miller said it will take time for Clancy to change, and jail time won't help.
4: Treatment is something that, it's not an immediate fix. It's not you go there and you walk out the door and you're a different person. It's a long journey, it's a continuing journey that's going to continue, but he's on that path and we don't see how it would be anything other than a setback to impose jail time.
2: But Judge Larry Wolford disagreed. At the end of the hearing, he spoke directly to Clancy.
5: Your focus remains relentlessly narcissistic. Your struggles, your needs, what you have lost, the embarrassment, shame of having your behavior exposed in this public way. And so I don't assign much weight to rehabilitation as a goal of sentencing in this matter.
2: Wolford said Clancy was a complicated man and referenced his decades of work as a firefighter. But Wolford said Clancy's stepdaughter needs to know that what Clancy did to her was wrong in the eyes of the law.
5: Your stepdaughter got you wet during a water fight that you were participating in. And instead of shrugging off that innocent, lighthearted, childish fun, you decided to teach her a lesson by throwing her to the couch, putting your hands on her neck.
2: Wolford went on to say that Clancy did teach his stepdaughter a lesson, though not the one he intended.
5: You taught her that you're a bully, and you taught her what that means. That bullies are cowards, that they're jealous, that their insecurity makes them lash out at people who are smaller or younger, people who they think are weak. But your stepdaughter learned that she isn't weak. She learned that she deserves to feel safe, that she deserves to be respected.
2: Wolford sentenced Clancy to 1 year and 2 months in prison and 5 years of probation after his release. Clancy will be remanded to start his sentence on September 1st. In Juneau, I'm Yvonne Crumery.
1: And in other news, 2 Democrats and 2 Republicans are leading in early primary election results in the race for governor. The top 4 candidates in the nonpartisan primary will advance to the general election in November. Democrat Jonathan Kreis Tompkins leads with 22% of the vote, followed by Democrat Tom Begich with 20%. Republican Bernadette Wilson at 11% and Republican Dave Bronson with 8.4%. Republican Treg Taylor is close behind, but just outside of the top 4 with 7.5%. 93% of precincts have reported the results so far. Kreis Tompkins, often referred to by his initials JKT, welcomed the results at a gathering in Anchorage Tuesday evening. He said Democrats' strong showing in the primary reflect an electorate fed up with the incumbent Republican Governor Mike Dunleavy.
6: voters want to change. And I think we're excited about our numbers and that people want new energy and new leadership, and we want to provide that.
1: Republican Bernadette Wilson did not allow Alaska Public Media to enter her election results watch party in Midtown Anchorage Tuesday evening, and her campaign declined an interview request. Former Anchorage Mayor Dave Bronson was pleased with his showing in the primary election. The Republican was mayor of Anchorage from 2021 to 2024, losing his reelection bid to independent Suzanne LaFrance. At his election gathering in Anchorage Tuesday night, he said people are tired of the bickering in Juneau, and he pledged to stay in the race.
7: We're going to continue forward for the next 2.5 months based on the numbers that we've got. There's always, you know, opportunities to change decisions, but right now I have every intention of moving forward.
1: Vote counting is still underway, and some votes have yet to arrive at state election offices. Absentee ballots must be postmarked by Tuesday, but can arrive until August 28th. The Division of Elections says it plans to certify the results August 31st. And in the races for Juneau's two state House seats, House District 3 represents the Mendenhall Valley, Auk Bay, Out the Road communities, and the Northern Panhandle. Incumbent Democrat Andy Story is leading the race against challenger Annette Kreitzer, a Haines Republican, roughly 70-30%. That's with all 10 precincts reporting. Both Story and Kreitzer will both advance to the November 3rd general election. In House District 4, which includes downtown Juneau, Douglas, Lemon Creek, and the Juneau International Airport area, incumbent Sarah Hannon, a Democrat, is running uncontested this year. And that concludes our extended newscast for this morning. More coming your way at 12:01 during our noon newscast today. It is Wednesday, August 19th, and a total of 5 cruise ships are due in port today. The Grand Princess got here at 6:30 this morning. They'll depart at 4:15 this afternoon. Viking Venus arrived at 8 a.m. They'll depart at 5:30 tonight. Western Dam will be here at 10 a.m. They'll depart at 9 p.m. Star Princess arrives at 12:30 today. They'll depart at 9:15 tonight. And Serenade of the Sea will arrive at 1:30 this afternoon and depart at 10 p.m. And later this morning on 1A... an FDA advisory panel voted to make 6 injectable peptides more widely available, but some scientists caution we still don't know enough about their safety. That's next time on 1A, a closer look at the peptide boom. Listen, starting at 11 a.m. today, here on KTOO and online at KTOO.org. And thanks for joining me this morning. Always a pleasure to have you along, and I appreciate your company. I hope you have a great Wednesday morning. We'll be talking again real soon. This is Here and Now from KTOO.
8: Live from NPR News in Boston, I'm Steve Brown. President Trump is delaying the 50% U.S. tariffs on Canadian imports after saying the two countries reached a last-minute deal hours before the sanctions were to go into effect. Canadian Prime Minister Mark Carney did not confirm an agreement, saying while substantial progress has been made, there is, quote, important work still to be done. Trump's import taxes would have hit about 5% of what Canada ships to the U.S. every year. The United Arab Emirates has suspended all trade with Iran after it said it had come under renewed fire from the country. Iran is already suffering under U.S. sanctions and a blockade. Incoming ballistic missile fire triggered nationwide warnings on Tuesday night for UAE residents to seek shelter. It was also the first time in weeks such an alarm had sounded. Early in the conflict, the UAE regularly came under intense fire from Iran. A telescope has spotted the fastest known star in the Milky Way. It's zipping around the supermassive black hole at the center of our galaxy. Scientists say it harnesses the power of the black hole's gravity to fly faster without falling in. Studying how it moves could help clue scientists into the black hole's mysterious properties. The findings were published today in the journal Nature. 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
14: I'm Indira Lakshmanan. It's Here and Now. Wildfires fueled by extreme heat and drought made worse by climate change have burned through millions of acres of land this summer across the Pacific Northwest, British Columbia, and Western Europe. Tens of thousands of people have been affected as homes and businesses have been destroyed. The story is a familiar one to Nikki High, who on the evening of January 7, 2025, had to evacuate her home in Pasadena, California, to escape the deadly Eaton Fire. A Pasadena native and owner of a local bookstore called Octavia's Bookshelf, Nikki had no idea if her home or store would survive. Here she is at a U.S. Senate hearing earlier this month recounting that time.
15: After evacuating on January 7th, my husband and I drove back to our street the next morning to find it actively on fire. I drove the few blocks from my house to my bookshop and was relieved to discover that we were still standing and we had power and Wi-Fi access.
14: Nikki posted on social media 2 days later, letting customers know they could come to her store to charge their phones and get water and snacks. The response was overwhelming, and for 5 weeks, Octavia's Bookshelf, named after legendary sci-fi writer and Pasadena native Octavia Butler, served as a mutual aid hub. The Eaton Fire killed 19 people and destroyed more than 9,000 homes and businesses, and more than a year later, residents are still rebuilding. Octavia's Bookshelf is back in business, and it remains a place where Eaton survivors come seeking help. Nikki High joins us now to share lessons of how she and other survivors came together in the aftermath to rebuild their lives. Nikki, welcome to Here and Now.
15: Thank you so much for having me.
14: So this has been yet another devastating summer for communities, this time in Washington State, Oregon, Canada, also around the world, as far away as Portugal, France, and Greece. I imagine that seeing all the images of the destruction may bring back painful memories for you.
15: Oh, absolutely. Even a strong wind sort of brings back that moment, but certainly watching the devastation that's occurring now, it's so devastating. And it, for people like me, we're just reliving the nightmare we went through in January of 2025 all over again. Our hearts really do go out to those communities.
14: So take us back to what you experienced. Your street was on fire. You were running a small business. What happened on that night?
15: Yeah, so after evacuating, I was actually not able to get back to my house until the following morning. When I got to my house, actually the end of the block, the street was actively on fire. I mean, there were sounds sort of like a tick, tick, tick. Then you'd hear boom. There were embers the size of basketballs. And I sat there in horror with my husband and my other neighbors. There were no fire trucks or first responders. We saw one. He drove by our street, and we were waving him down, and he shrugged his shoulders, sort of like in a "I'm sorry" sort of motion. And so I actually did not know if my house survived for several days post-fire, because the fire went on for quite some time, and then the National Guard was deployed. So a friend of mine actually told me, she said, "I see the front of your house." She was able to use her press pass. She said, "Your house, your street's entirely gone, but I see the facade of your house." There were approximately 9 homes on a street of over 250 houses that are still standing today. My house is one of them, but it looked like a war zone all around me, and it was just one of the most devastating days of my life.
14: So what inspired you to transform your store into a mutual aid center? And did the community response surprise you in that there was so much need, but you also got lots of donations to sustain the hub?
15: The response was unreal. People just came by sort of in a daze. They weren't sure what they needed or what to do. And I just started to try to assist people as they came in. I had folks drive up and say, "Hey, well, do you have enough water for me to take back to my sister's house where we evacuated?" And so that was when I posted another post on Instagram, and I said, "Hey guys, you know, if anybody has water or masks, we can really use it." I mean, you have to understand at this point, the city of Altadena was actively on fire. The streets were just a haze of gray and smoke. You couldn't even see before your you know, more than a foot in front of you. And it was really terrible. And within hours, I had trucks and delivery drivers pulling up with cases and cases of water and masks. And within about 2 days, I thought, okay, we have an operation on our hands, because we had so many people saying, "Hey, by the way, do you have an air purifier? Do you have these other items?" And so I just thought, well, I'll go back to the same community that had, you know, helped me 2 days ago. And I said, "Hey guys, we kind of need purifiers and food and diapers." And I did it until the needs were met. As I think back on those moments and just understanding how connected this community is to one another, I think, well, you know, that's just what we do.
14: Right. Well, in the immediate aftermath, you had an incredible response, and you spearheaded this sort of community center. As you say, so many people were willing to pitch in and donate, and neighbors helping neighbors. It's now been a year and a half since the Eaton and Palisade fires. Your community is no longer in the headlines, but you have said that the effects on fire survivors last long beyond when the flames are put out.
15: Absolutely. There are still barriers to returning home, whether that's being uninsured, underinsured, the lengthy process of obtaining permits to rebuild, not understanding rebuild options for our community members that were renters. They are now faced with living outside of the community because rents have doubled, even tripled in some cases. We are still dealing with the impacts of respiratory issues. So there is still so much work to do, and it's difficult to keep that message alive. And so we are left in many cases to do what we did 19 months ago, and that's to just lean on each other.
14: Well, you've taken leadership in helping people grieve and process their losses from the fire. You led a series of summer workshops. You hosted grief support sessions, a chance for fire survivors to come and share information with each other. People are still rebuilding and dealing with the effects. What do you want listeners to know about the kind of support that is needed in the immediate aftermath of these wildfires and even 1 and 2 years down the road?
15: That's a great question. I think what they need to know immediately is that your neighbors and your community will be your best line of defense in terms of taking care of one another. There is just something about a community experiencing a tragedy of this magnitude together that sort of eliminates the differences between you. And I think that that network of community is super important, not only in the initial stages, but a year and a half later. In terms of small businesses in this community, I think being able to donate or to support the business, every little bit helps. And it keeps us open so that we can continue to provide workshops and community-focused groups that empower our community and help us to heal from this and to get back home.
14: It's a long-term process of paying it forward and helping those people who've been suffering through fires and loss this summer. Nikki High is a survivor of the Eaton Fire and the owner of Octavia's Bookshelf in Pasadena, California. Nikki, thank you so much for joining us.
15: Thank you, Indira. I really appreciate it.
14: And this afternoon on All Things Considered, what astronomers hope to learn from a new discovery of the fastest known star in our galaxy. It travels 100,000 times faster than a commercial airplane. Talk about motion sickness. Near the black hole that's at the center of the Milky Way. You can hear that story on the NPR app or right here on your reliable local member station. It's Here and Now.
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10: This is statewide news from Alaska Public Media. I'm Ava White. It looks like Alaska will have two candidates named Dan Sullivan on the November ballot for U.S. Senate, as well as Democrat Mary Peltola. In the race for Alaska's lone seat in the U.S. House, Republican Congressman Nick Begich took the top spot. That's according to preliminary results the State Division of Elections released early this morning, with a majority of Alaska precincts reporting. Leading the Senate race was Peltola, a former congresswoman with 48% of the vote. Republican Senator Dan S. Sullivan was in second with nearly 43%. Peltola took the stage yesterday evening at her watch party in downtown Anchorage. She criticized Trump administration policies, from job cuts to reducing Medicaid in last year's reconciliation bill.
16: And Dan Sullivan has the audacity to call this the Alaska Opportunity Act. The only, yes, it's absurd. The only opportunity that bill has brought to Alaskans is the opportunity for 10,000 Alaskans to get off of Medicaid.
10: Sullivan addressed a crowd of his supporters Tuesday with about half the precincts reporting. He was behind Peltola but professed optimism.
17: We think it's looking good, actually, given that who hasn't reported yet.
10: Dan J. Sullivan, a registered Republican from Petersburg in Southeast Alaska, trails the major candidates by a large margin, but it appears he'll win a spot on the November ballot, too. That could be problematic for the namesake incumbent. Republicans fought hard to keep him off the ballot. Fourth place in the Senate race was too close to call. Democrat David Leslie led Republican Gerald Heikes by 23 votes. In the U.S. House race, Congressman Begich took 46% of the vote, while independent challenger Bill Hill had about 31%. Early results also show Alaskans approving a ballot measure seeking to reinstate limits on individual campaign contributions by a wide margin, according to the Alaska Division of Elections. Alaska currently has no limit on individual campaign contributions, thanks to a federal appeals court ruling in 2021 that declared the state's voter-approved $500 per year limit unconstitutionally low. Candidates have taken advantage in the years since, with politicians of all political stripes taking five- and six-figure donations from contributors within Alaska and outside. The ballot measure would set the limit on individual contributions to candidates at $2,000 per two-year election cycle and raise a limit on contributions by political groups to $4,000. Those limits would be adjusted for inflation once a decade in an effort to withstand court scrutiny. This is Alaska Public Media.
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10: You're listening to Statewide News from Alaska Public Media. I'm Ava White. If you're a woman of a certain age, the internet is awash with discussions of perimenopause symptoms and treatments. But despite an increase in public awareness, it can be exceedingly difficult to find an educated provider. So, Alaska Public Media's Rachel Cassandra talked with patients and providers in Alaska to understand how to access good care.
19: Most of Jen Gessert's initial symptoms were pretty mild.
20: I call it sweat the bed, when you just like wake up in a drenched bed and I'm like, I don't know, I guess it just happens.
19: Gessert is in perimenopause, the period that leads up to menopause and can last up to 10 years. It can come with a really wide range of symptoms from brain fog to panic attacks. Besides hot flashes, Gessert started having connective tissue pain.
20: Bam, bam, bam, started getting injuries when I've never had injuries in my life. And it was all like tendons and ligaments.
19: Her final straw was an intense pain in her Achilles tendon that made it hard or impossible to walk for days at a time. But finding adequate care would take much more of Gessert's time. Her regular provider pushed back against prescribing hormone replacement therapy, the standard treatment for perimenopause symptoms. Finally, she offered Gessert an oral dose of estrogen, a pill, instead of a patch.
20: And I was like, oh, I'd really prefer transdermal because there's a separate metabolic pathway that has reduced cardiovascular risks. And she said, no, they're exactly the same risk profile. And that's when I knew she was fired.
19: Gessert was right. Her provider was wrong. And she's not the only patient to have a story like that. Most practicing medical providers didn't get much training on menopause in school. Research shows those education gaps can lead to women feeling dismissed and to delays in getting care. And it's a major life change that impacts roughly half of the U.S. population.
21: So a lot of the women that are coming to me have already sought care elsewhere and been frustrated.
19: That's Sabrina Yoder, a registered nurse in Ketchikan who specializes in perimenopause and menopause care. She talks to a lot of perimenopausal patients who say providers have told them to exercise more for weight gain or prescribed an antidepressant for depression or anxiety. But Yoder says when perimenopause is the cause, treating just the symptoms isn't usually as effective as prescribing hormone replacement therapy.
21: Although there might be some benefit of the antidepressant or sleeping medication, there won't be as much success.
19: She says there's no one-size-fits-all treatment for someone in perimenopause, but she wants patients to know hormone treatment is an option. She says interpretations of a study 2 decades ago misconstrued hormone replacement therapy as dangerous, but many studies show it's safe and beneficial for most women. Barb Norton is a nurse midwife and nurse practitioner, and she says the minimal education practitioners get is likely due to sexism. But she's glad the treatment options for those approaching menopause are better than when she went through it herself about 2 decades ago.
22: As a midwife, I thought, well, this is natural and normal, and I'm just going to tough it out.
19: She says patients need to find practitioners with advanced training in menopause care. She recommends making sure a provider is certified by the Menopause Society, a gold standard in education on the topic. Jen Gessert, the patient in perimenopause, found out Norton was providing care in Anchorage, where she lives.
20: Then I was like, oh, hallelujah.
19: Gessert now uses a patch for estrogen and takes progesterone pills. In Anchorage, I'm Rachel Cassandra.
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11: 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Today is Wednesday, August 19th. It's the 231st day of the year, and there's 134 days left in 2026. Sunrise this morning was at 5:29. We'll see the sun set at 8:31 this evening. That's a total of 15 hours, 2 minutes, and 44 seconds of daylight today, a loss of 4 minutes and 51 seconds from yesterday. It's 10 a.m. Up next is Line 1, Your Health Connection on KTOO.

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2: 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Gonna chi, shawa, tuk, sgnusum, salama. 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
3: This is KTOO Juno 104.3 and KAUK Junawak Bay 91.7. It's Wednesday, August 19th, and on this day back in 1956, it was reported that two FBI agents had raided four bars and a restaurant in downtown Juno to seize five illegal slot machines as part of a coordinated action, including similar raids in several other South Central Alaska communities. A total of 37 devices were taken in the territory during the operations. That's a look back at this day in 1956. Right now, it's 12 noon. Up next is local and statewide news, then the world on KTOO.

0: In Ukraine, another corruption scandal is putting pressure on President Volodymyr Zelensky.
1: He's still, you know, widely popular, but he has taken quite a hit and he's lost a lot of his senior-most allies.
0: And some former allies are calling for elections despite the war. I'm Carolyn Beeler. Elsewhere, how artificial intelligence is corrupting reality in war zones.
2: I heard of families who refused to evacuate. They didn't believe that civilians could be in danger.
0: Plus, loneliness is on the rise, and it is not an individual problem.
3: Our society's changing, certainly in the UK, I think in many other countries around the world too.
0: What the UK tried to do about it, and in Japan, keeping alive the spiritual tradition of brewing sake.
4: Hey, hey, hey, ah, oh.
0: That's all ahead on The World.
5: Today is Wednesday, August 19th. Good afternoon. I'm Mike Lane, and this is KTOO. The time is 12:01. Two Democrats and two Republicans are leading in early primary election results in the race for governor. The top four candidates in the nonpartisan primary will advance to the general election in November. Democrat Jonathan Kreis Tompkins leads with 22% of the vote, followed by Democrat Tom Begich with 20%. Republican Bernadette Wilson at 11% and Republican Dave Bronson with 8.4%. Republican Treg Taylor is close behind, but just outside of the top four with 7.5%. 93% of precincts have reported results so far. Kreis Tompkins, often referred to by his initials JKT, welcomed the results at a gathering in Anchorage Tuesday evening. He said Democrats' strong showing in the primary reflect an electorate fed up with the incumbent Republican Governor Mike Dunleavy.
6: Voters want to change, and I think we're excited about our numbers and that people want new energy and new leadership, and we want to provide that.
5: Republican Bernadette Wilson did not allow Alaska Public Media to enter her election results watch party in Midtown Anchorage Tuesday evening, and her campaign declined an interview request. Former Anchorage Mayor Dave Bronson was pleased with his showing in the primary election. The Republican was mayor of Anchorage from 2021 to 2024, losing his re-election bid to independent Suzanne LaFrance. At his election gathering in Anchorage Tuesday night, he said people are tired of the bickering in Juneau, and he pledged to stay in the race.
7: We're going to continue forward for the next 2.5 months based on the numbers that we've got. There's always, you know, opportunities to change decisions, but right now I have every intention of moving forward.
5: Vote counting is still underway, and some votes have yet to arrive at state election offices. Absentee ballots must be postmarked by Tuesday, but can arrive until August 28th. The Division of Elections says it plans to certify the results August 31st. And in the races for Juneau's two state House seats, House District 3 represents the Mendenhall Valley, Auk Bay, Out the Road communities, and the Northern Panhandle. Incumbent Democrat Andy Story is leading the race against challenger Annette Kreitzer, a Haines Republican, roughly 70-30%. That's with all 10 precincts reporting. Both Story and Kreitzer will both advance to the November 3rd general election. In House District 4, which includes downtown Juneau, Douglas, Lemon Creek, and the Juneau International Airport area, incumbent Sarah Hannon, a Democrat, is running uncontested this year. And early results show Alaskans approving a ballot measure seeking to reinstate limits on individual campaign contributions by a roughly 3-to-1 margin, according to the Alaska Division of Elections. Currently, Alaska has no limit on individual campaign contributions, thanks to a federal appeals court ruling in 2021 that declared the state's voter-approved $500 per year limit unconstitutionally low. Candidates have taken advantage in the years since, with politicians of all political stripes taking 5- and 6-figure donations from contributors within Alaska and outside. The ballot measure would set the limit on individual contributions to candidates at $2,000 per two-year election cycle and raise the limit on contributions by political groups to $4,000. Those limits would be adjusted for inflation once a decade in an effort to withstand court scrutiny. Sponsors of the ballot measure say the fact that candidates can raise unlimited sums of money gives wealthy donors undue influence over the political process and carries a risk of quid pro quo corruption. Opponents say the limits could force more money into independent groups, which can't coordinate with candidates but can accept unlimited donations. Governor Mike Dunleavy vetoed a bill passed by the legislature this year seeking to impose identical limits, saying the bill would not do enough to curb self-funded candidates from donating to their own campaigns. If the ballot measure garners more than 50% of the vote, it would take effect after the November general election. The August primary is Alaskans' one and only chance to vote on the measure. It will not appear on the November ballot. And that's KTOO News for now. More coming your way later today during All Things Considered. And Juno Afternoon is back from summer hiatus. And today at 3 o'clock on the show, musicians Taylor Dallas Vidic and Matt the Electrician preview multiple concerts they're playing in town this week. Plus, Megan Holton, new faculty in the Masters in Public Administration, stops in to introduce herself and an August edition of Garden Talk. That's today on Juno Afternoon at 3 p.m. with a rebroadcast at 7 p.m. right here on KTOO and online at KTOO.org. Up next is The World.
0: This is The World. I'm Carolyn Beeler. Thanks for being with us. We start today's program in Ukraine, where President Volodymyr Zelensky has fired his deputy head of office, Irina Mudra. The dismissal came the same day anti-corruption investigators raided the offices of politicians and senior government officials as part of a graft investigation. Adding to the drama, just hours earlier, Ukraine's recently ousted defense minister, Mykhailo Fedorov, released a video on social media. In that video, he warned that Ukraine faces a crisis of governance and called for a wartime election. To help us untangle what all this means, we reached Christopher Miller. He's the Financial Times chief Ukraine correspondent. He was just there and joined us earlier today from London.
1: These raids were part of a much broader sweeping probe that began more than a year ago. Charges were brought against a handful of close allies of President Volodymyr Zelensky, including the former energy minister, Herman Halushenko. And what we know about these raids today and the charges that are forthcoming against Irina Mudra and others is that they allegedly, according to the anti-corruption agencies, laundered several million dollars through a state bank in order to pay the bail for that former energy minister who was charged in a sweeping corruption probe last year. So it's part of what the anti-corruption agencies say is a criminal group, which is how they refer to the numerous former officials who are involved, and as well as lawmakers in Zelensky's party and former MPs also.
0: I just want to pause on what sounds like significant irony here. So there was a embezzlement of funds to pay bail for a previous graft case.
1: That's right. The previous broad graft case that was announced last year by these same anti-corruption bodies was the biggest that Zelensky has faced in all of his presidency since he came to power in 2019. It engulfed people within his closest inner circle. It led to the firing of his closest ally and friend, his former chief of staff, Andriy Yermak, as well as the former energy minister, Herman Halushenko. And so Halushenko was struggling to post bail to be able to get out of pretrial detention. And so what the anti-corruption agencies said today was that in trying to post that bail, several people close to the president, including one of his deputy chiefs of staff, Irina Mudra, allegedly laundered millions of dollars through a state bank called Sense Bank. And this money went through several offshore companies as well, but the agencies said that they managed to track that money back to these individuals close to the president.
0: Wow. You can't make this stuff up. As you mentioned, this graft investigation has implicated people that are very close to President Zelensky. Is it threatening him?
1: It is in some way. You know, his popularity has taken a hit. He's still, you know, widely popular and has trust figures that many Western leaders would die for. But he has taken quite a hit, and he's lost a lot of his senior most closest allies that have been around him. That has forced him to change up his cabinet, make a bunch of different personnel decisions, some of them highly controversial, including the sacking of his now former defense minister and one-time ally, Mykhailo Fedorov.
0: Right. And corruption has been a problem in Ukraine for many years. Are these crackdowns a sign that the current anti-corruption investigators are doing their job, like it's working and they're independent?
1: Yeah, you can look at it both ways, and I think it's fair to do so. You know, Ukraine does struggle still with rampant corruption, particularly within the defense procurement sector. But you can also say that because they're exposing these and they're actively investigating and you know, rooting out these criminal groups, that the independent anti-corruption agencies that were set up with the help of the United States and the FBI many years ago are working. And so, you know, I think both things can be true at the same time.
0: That's helpful. So let's turn now to former defense minister Mykhailo Fedorov. Why is the former defense minister calling for elections now? What is he trying to accomplish?
1: Well, I think he is seeing that there are still street protests. You know, thousands of Ukrainians have gone out to the streets almost every night for the last month in Kyiv, in Lviv, in the West, and many other cities to support him and to demand his reinstatement as defense minister. He's wildly popular among young, Western-minded, democratic-minded Ukrainians. He sort of speaks their language. He's young by most government minister standards. He's just 35. He came to government at just 28. He's sort of this guy who's known for being a kind of tech revolutionary. He digitalized the government of Ukraine. Essentially, you can do almost everything from paying your taxes to getting married and even divorced on an app on your phone now. And so he's really popular. And by being sacked by Zelensky, what the president accidentally did was create a political competitor. And so now he's saying that it's time to come out and choose new leadership. And he sees an opportunity for himself to step into the political ring and to challenge the president.
0: Is there public support for wartime elections?
1: There is not. There is public support for elections in peacetime or after ceasefire is agreed by both Russia and Ukraine. And the reasons are many, but the big one is security. You know, nobody wants to go to the polls while Russian bombs are falling on them. Also, you're going to have millions of Ukrainians who have been forced abroad that could very likely be disenfranchised if a vote was to be held in haste. And so all polls indicate that the people of Ukraine don't want elections until they can be held safely and securely and then deemed free and fair.
0: So presumably the former defense minister knows all of that. Why would he call for elections? Is this just a bit of early campaigning, perhaps?
1: I think it's certainly a little bit of early campaigning. I think he, you know, probably wanted to see what the public reaction to this statement would be. But it's also a challenge, a political challenge to Zelensky. He's sort of sticking a flag in the ground and saying, this is my position. I think many people who I've spoken to would agree and have told me, including MPs, that he has now sort of staked a claim in the opposition. This is him saying that he's moved away from the president's party, from the side of the president, which is a big thing to do, considering as I mentioned earlier, that he has been close to the president since 2019 and was one of the masterminds of his viral presidential campaign. And so what he's doing, I think, is laying the groundwork for his own campaign in the future, but also starting to build a political platform in saying that these are the things that I stand for and what I want our country to work towards.
0: I wonder if there is a bit of a dilemma here, though, if Ukrainians say, no, we can't have elections during wartime, but there's really no sense of when this war might end. What does that mean for democracy in Ukraine?
1: Yeah, that's a big question. You know, there is no end in sight. The Russians certainly have shown no interest in stopping their missile and drone attacks. And, you know, the past couple of months have been the two deadliest months in terms of the number of civilians killed since 2022. So there are very few signs that the Russians want to sit down and negotiate in earnest an end to their war. And so, you know, I think where elections fit in here is people want to see sort of the groundwork laid for that. They want to see smart people in government and in civil society, and there are organizations that are dedicated to doing this. Think about how elections can be held if we do see a ceasefire hold in Ukraine for even a period of months. You know, estimates say that it would take around 3 months at the very least, probably closer to 6 months to figure out a framework for elections and how they could be held. That's a large chunk of time.
0: Christopher Miller is the chief Ukraine correspondent for the Financial Times. Out of all the new challenges AI is creating, this one is a gut punch. Imagine burying your child after a missile strike and then having strangers tell you the photograph of your child's grave is fake. That is what happened in Iran this year. On the first day of the U.S. and Israel's war there, an elementary school was hit in the southern city of Minab. In the aftermath, Iranian officials posted photos of rows of freshly dug graves. Almost immediately, some people online said the images had been generated by AI. They weren't. The pictures were real. And the incident gets at a disturbing new reality of war. AI is making us doubt everything we see, the world's Shirin Jafari reports.
8: It wasn't just the freshly dug graves of the school children that were doubted. There was also the bombing of a civilian building in the middle of the night in Tehran. The government wanted this to be documented, so it quickly sent photographers to the site.
2: And because it was at night, they obviously had to play around with lighting to get the photos of the people escaping the buildings.
8: Mahsa Ali Mardani is with the human rights organization Witness.
2: Someone in the Iranian diaspora who had, technical background did a heat map analysis of the photo and said, well, my heat map analysis determines that this is a AI photo.
8: That was not true. All of the verifications and fact-checking by investigative teams outside Iran said that the building was, in fact, bombed.
2: The accusation went viral. And it was rampant amongst Iranians.
8: Ali Mardani says this kind of dismissal of real evidence was common during the Iran war. In some instances, it put the lives of people at risk. Like when Iranians inside the country started to doubt that civilians were being targeted. They said these are stories manufactured by the state to create propaganda.
2: I heard, direct stories of families who refused to evacuate when they were told they were in dangerous zones in Tehran, for example, but they didn't believe that civilians could be in danger.
8: This is the new reality of war in the age of AI. Technology doesn't just give people the ability to create fake evidence. It gives them a new way to deny real events. This is happening in many of the conflicts we see, Ali Mardani says, from Iran to Tigray to Gaza.
9: I'm Saeed Osama Ismail. I am 23-year-old and I live in Deir al-Balah in Gaza.
8: Saeed Ismail knows this firsthand. During the latest round of Israel's war on Gaza, he and his family were displaced. Like so many others in Gaza, he lost his job because of the war. He went online to ask for donations.
9: That help was very important because it was helping me and my family get food during a very difficult time.
8: He started posting photos on the social media platform Blue Sky. A blanket in one of the photos caught the attention of a user on the app. He accused Ismail of being AI and not real because the blanket had some English words printed on it that did not make sense. English misspelling of foreign-produced items is not uncommon. The post accusing Ismail of being AI made the rounds, and he was caught in the middle of a social media controversy.
9: I felt like people were fighting against me from every side. While I was already going through one of the hardest times in my life.
8: The attacks in Gaza, the displacement of civilians, and the lack of access to food and clean water during that time is well documented. Not just by people on the ground, but also by human rights groups and international organizations. Later, Ismail posted a video telling the world that he is real. So is his pain and suffering. But he says the damage was done.
9: Many people still have doubts because of what happened, and the support is much less than it used to be. For my family, even small donations make a real difference.
8: Mahsa Ali Mardani says the story of Ismail and others like him show how AI can add to the suffering of people caught in the middle of violence. Victims have to then prove what happened to them is real.
2: We really do need to create these scenarios where we do have an information ecosystem where those who are at the highest risk, who are the most vulnerable, do not have to spend time defending themselves.
8: Governments and tech companies bear the most responsibility, she says. There needs to be more robust regulations. Because ultimately, this isn't just a fight over what's fake. It's a battle over whether people who witness violence will be believed and whether the truth will arrive in time to matter. For The World, I'm Shirin Jafari.
0: Coming up, a shipping route through the Arctic opens up new opportunities for trade. You're with The World.
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0: This is The World. I'm Carolyn Beeler. A Chinese cargo

0: 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The answer was joy.
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Welcome to Native America Calling. I'm Sean Spruce. The Hono Ockham leaders vow to continue their fight against border wall construction in Arizona, despite a judge's decision this week rejecting tribes' concerns. But the Trump administration halted wall construction in a national park in Texas after a group of tribal ties sued. We'll hear about that and the continuing fallout from the White House's refusal to fill a key position in a gaming oversight panel. That's all coming up after the news.

0: This is National Native News. I'm Jill Freitas. Residents of the Eastern Interior community of Tok are being ordered to evacuate their homes after a wildfire broke out Monday morning. What officials are calling the Muckluck Fire was reported shortly before noon in the backyard of a residence on the Alaska Highway near milepost 1316. As of Monday evening, it had grown to over 1,500 acres and was spreading to the east and northeast. Sam Harrell, a spokesperson for the Alaska Division of Forestry and Fire Protection, said hot, dry, and windy weather have made the situation dangerous. He said in a brief phone interview that state troopers and firefighters are going door to door in the area north of the Alaska Highway, asking people to leave. Go evacuations are underway for Sundog Trail to Midnight Sun Drive. Residents in that area are being asked to evacuate to the local Mushers Hall and to the Tok School. Pets are being accepted in both locations. Officials have also cautioned people in the area to avoid downed power lines. Harrell also said a heli-attack team from Fairbanks has been dispatched to the fire, as well as fire engines from as far away as Matsu and Kenai. He was not able to confirm if or how many structures have burned. Dogs have long been banned in the Pribilof Islands under a rule imposed by the federal government to protect the world's largest concentration of northern fur seals, but that's set to change. The Alaska Beacon reports that under a new interim rule enacted by the National Oceanic and Atmospheric Administration, dogs may be brought to the islands, but only for the specific purpose of hunting for rats. Dogs allowed on St. Paul Island or any other part of the archipelago must be trained and certified to detect and catch rats, and their stays are limited to 180 days. The Pribilofs have managed to stay rat-free even as other Alaska islands and coastal areas have become infested with rodents. The new NOAA rule is intended to keep it that way. Rats are not native to any part of Alaska, but have been introduced by ships over time. They have infested several coastal regions and become one of the most destructive invasive species in the state. There have been instances of rat sightings on St. Paul over the years, but most were caught immediately in traps set up at the harbor. One rat escaped that gauntlet in 2018 and was found dead 10 months later. The new rule went into effect on August 6th. Mining companies are setting their sights on two national monuments in Utah. KNAU's Chris Clements reports the monuments were slashed by President Trump last month, opening them up to new mining claims.
1: Seven mining claims were filed in Bears Ears National Monument a day after Trump announced the cuts, with two filed in Grand Staircase Escalante National Monument less than a month after that. Autumn Gillard is a member of the Paiute Indian Tribe of Utah.
2: It's just very unfortunate that our public lands and Native American ancestral homelands are being put up so quickly on the chopping block.
1: She worries if the claims one day become mines, they'll hurt a unique landscape that's home to thousands of cultural sites. But Brian Summers of the Utah Mining Association says he's confident any mining would be responsible.
3: We can develop our minerals in a way that respects the environment.
1: And he says mining the monuments for minerals like uranium could help reduce dependence on foreign adversaries. It's unclear if the U.S. Bureau of Land Management will approve the claims, since Trump's executive orders only allow them after September 11th. For KNAU, I'm Chris Clements in Flagstaff.
0: And I'm Jill Freitas.
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7: This is Native America Calling. I'm Sean Spruce. Fauna Otham Chairman Verlin M. Jose vows to continue fighting after a federal judge turned down the tribe's efforts to stop construction of the U.S.-Mexico border wall in Arizona. Jose says the fast-tracked project is permanently destroying Otham's sacred cultural sites and natural environment. At the same time, the Trump administration paused wall construction work in Big Bend National Park in Texas after pushback from both sides of the political spectrum. A group with ties to the state-recognized Lipan Apache tribe sued to stop the work there. We'll hear about these projects, and later in the hour, we'll also get an update on the lack of progress in filling the vacancy at the top of the National Indian Gaming Commission. The position has been vacant since January, halting many basic operations at tribal casinos around the country. You can join our discussions today by calling us at 1-800-996-2848. That is also 1-800-99-NATIVE. Joining us now from Sells, Arizona, is Verlin Jose. He is the chairman of the Fauna Otham Nation. Chairman Jose, good morning, and welcome back to Native America Calling.
8: Good morning. Thank you for having us.
7: Also joining us today in San Antonio, Texas, we have Roland Gutierrez. He is an attorney and the state senator from San Antonio, Texas. Senator, hello, and welcome to Native America Calling.
9: Carol, thank you. Thank you very much for the time.
7: Absolutely. Chairman Jose, give us a picture of what's happening along the southern border of your lands. Online, there are images of heavy equipment churning through the landscape, but what do you see where you are?
8: On the Fauna Otham Nation, we have 62 miles of international boundary and our southernmost boundary of the nation. At this point, we do not have the bulldozers and all the heavy equipment machinery that you see in other photos. We do have access, a few Border Patrol patrolling the border right now. DHS Border Patrol had planned to do some initial core sampling of the ground to start their process. However, that has not occurred yet. Attempts of contractors to come on the nation to start that have started, but our Fauna Otham Nation police has asked them if they were permitted, if they had the necessary permits and permissions to do their work through the tribal processes. And if not, they were warned that they were trespassing and were asked to leave the reservation. So technically right now on the international border, which I was there yesterday, I'm there quite frequently, it's pretty calm. I'm not sure this calm before the storm, but we do have and posted our no trespassing signs. And so we are on high alert for any trespassers that may not have the necessary permits or requirements to be on the nation.
7: 62 miles of tribal land stretching across this section of the U.S.-Mexico border. Chairman, tell me more. What does this land mean to you and your citizens?
8: This land is the Fauna Otham. We've been placed here since time immemorial. I couldn't put a valuation on the land. It is everything that we are taught to protect. It has always been the order growing up is to protect the land and protect the people. Not only for personal interest, but for the people, for the animals, for the environment, for everything to be in order in this world. And so it means more than anyone can ever imagine. You know, like I said, I couldn't even put a value on that when it comes to money. People ask me that all the time. How important, how valuable is this? It is beyond a value. It is something that we are taught that we need to preserve and protect, not only for the generations now, because of the generations before us, the generations now have to protect it for the generations coming.
7: A federal judge rejected the tribe's argument that construction crews working on behalf of the federal government were trespassing on your land. Where does that leave you now legally?
8: Well, the Dawn Automation, when we decided to embark on this endeavor, we're aware of the possibilities, and we have been and are looking at all our options, and we'll take whatever means necessary to meet our objective on our opposition to the wall. And we disagree strongly with the court's ruling with regards to our arguments. It is important to first note that the federal government has already waged 40-some federal laws in their attempts to push this wall through. And that said, we brought a strong case that brought a couple of new arguments to this issue. This was based first on federal law that the federal government cannot waive because only Congress can take action to the altering a reservation boundaries and a trespass.
7: Now, you shared earlier that the tribe has put up no trespassing signs, and it suggests that crews who continue to work there were subject to arrest. What came of that? Were there any arrests?
8: There are none to date. Contractors that we have a lot of business going on in the nation. You know, we got housing, we got roads going on. There's something going on all the time, continuous development. And so anybody on or near the border, if they're Donald's employees or rangers come across them, tribal members are calling in, sharing vehicles, do a security check on them. And if they don't, like I mentioned, they don't have the necessary permits or requirements to be on the nation doing work, there are warrants that they are trespassing and that they need to remove themselves from the nation. Now, no arrests have been made to date. We do have the tribal law, and this is not to Border Patrol, this is to the contractors. If they refuse to leave, and then we will take all necessary steps available to us. To date, no arrests have been made. We will start issuing citations if they don't remove themselves.
7: Chairman, there are laws protecting cultural and environmental sites on this tribal land we're talking about today. What do you know about how this construction was getting around those laws?
8: Well, Congress already waived all those environmental laws back in Trump's previous term in order to build this wall. And even then, we dealt with the Homeland Security, Border Patrol, way back when we put vehicle barriers there. Even though Congress had said you don't have to do NEPA and NEPA, all those things that, you know, you don't have to follow in order to secure, this nation, you can do it. That's why I said they waived 40-some federal laws. But we still said, no, if you're going to do something, you still got to. And we worked together, and we created a vehicle barrier. Now, moving forward, they may have that congressional support and approval, but they do not. Congress has not approved them to reduce a reservation boundary.
7: Okay. Now, Chairman, you and your citizens, you have expressed concern about safety along the border when it comes to illegal immigration, and you mentioned earlier that, you know, some of this land there's cliffs and it's not easily passable whether there's a wall there or not. But some people listening to the show right now might think, well, you know, a wall might be an effective method to address some of that border security. What's your response to that?
8: Well, we've been here, again, I said, since time immemorial. We've been here before the creation of the United States boundaries. We are homeland. We are homeland security. We've been homeland security Homeland Security was created in the United States government. We were here securing the land. Fast forward to today, by Border Patrol, Homeland Security's numbers alone, apprehensions and illegal immigration have been down by 95%. This didn't happen overnight. This work, we have a longstanding working relationship with the Border Patrol. It's not great, but I think it's fair. Forward operating bases where they operate out of integrated fixed towers, access roads, working together with Unauthorized Nation Police, working with the only Native American, the Shadow Wolves, you know, HIDTA Task Force, all these organizations working together to protect the land. We've been working together to reduce that, And when they built the wall in 2016, 2017, back then, they were saying that it was going to create a funnel effect here in the nation. It did not do that. Drugs, immigration were still coming through. Drugs were coming through
7: okay.
8: at the ports of entry. Humans were coming over, under, or right through the wall.
7: All right.
8: So we worked very hard to secure this land.
7: Verlin Jose, chairman of the Thana Otham Nation, on the show today talking about border security on his tribal lands and the wall, and efforts to stop construction of that wall by his tribe that were turned down by a federal judge. Stay with us. We'll be right back. Backlash is rising across the country over the use of police license plate cameras. Among other concerns, opponents say they are a violation of a person's right to privacy. At the same time, tribal law enforcement find the cameras are a boon to help protect their citizens. We'll talk about privacy versus safety on the next Native America Calling.
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0: Thank you for listening today to Native America Calling. I'm Sean Spruce. We're talking about the Trump administration's fast-tracked border wall construction. It crosses several indigenous territories and is moving ahead without regard to established environmental and cultural protection laws. Join this conversation today on border wall construction. The number to reach us in the Albuquerque studio, 1-800-996-2848. That is also 1-800-99-NATIVE. We have Chairman Verlin Jose on the line. He is, again, the chairman of the Thana'athum Nation in southern Arizona. And, Chairman, I want to ask you one more question before we bring in our next guest. And it has to do with the issue of border security and, of course, your tribal sovereignty. And do you have any thoughts with regard to how those two elements can coexist moving forward? Because right now, it doesn't seem like they're working very well together.
1: Okay, thank you for the question. Border security and sovereignty. Those are words and phrases that I think to each is their own, and it's a matter of interpretation. When we come together and work together, it has to be a common understanding of what those words mean. When we're talking about border security for who and for what? As I mentioned before, the nation has always been Homeland Security. We've always been about protecting this country. We've always been about protecting the homelands. Native Americans in general, Thana'athum Nation members, our first and foremost to step up to go and defend this country

0: the nations, don't the nations and other tribal nations have been sovereign prior to the creation of this United States of America. Before they told us we're sovereign, and they only tell us that we're sovereign from one sovereign to another, we have been sovereign from the beginning. No one needed to give it to us. We've already had it, and we will exercise that to the fullest ability that we can.
1: Okay. Chairman Verlin Jose, thank you so much for joining the show today. Let's get another perspective on the wall along the U.S.-Mexico border. We're going to head east now to San Antonio, Texas, where we have Senator Roland Gutierrez on the line. And, Senator, there are also online images of bulldozers and equipment cutting through the landscape at Big Bend National Park. And you've seen the work in person. Do you think it's meeting the goals of border security?
2: No, I don't, actually, Sean. I mean, at the end of the day, you know, as the tribal leader just suggested, we've got a situation where crossings are down, where immigration is down. And look, I mean, this any notion of a wall anywhere along the United States-Mexico border is nonsense. I mean, it's a 13th century solution to a 21st century problem. And the fact is, we can address these issues through technology, through towers, as he suggested, through satellite technology, through, you know, having more people on the ground as well, instead of having a bunch of ICE officers, you know, killing people in the streets of the United States. I mean, put them down there on the southern border. There are things that we can do that technologically make sense without just appeasing one man's narrative. And it's a failed narrative, which, by the way, is costing the taxpayers of the United States billions and billions and billions of dollars for a few contractors to put a few pieces of metal along the southern border. And it's devastating what's happening in Big Bend, and we're here to fight against it.
1: Senator, Customs and Border Protection, CBP, has since paused this work. What's the current status of the project? Is it going to resume?
2: Well, I'd like to, as I told my clients yesterday, and the people of the Junta for Preservation, which are members of the Lipan Apache tribe, another plaintiff that we have, his name is Andrew Austin, who's also a Lipan Apache, and then we've got another group of plaintiffs that are private landowners. As I told them yesterday, I said, you know, this pause, it's really because of their efforts. I mean, them and the members of the community that pushed back. But it has had to take us filing a lawsuit in federal court to tell the government to stand down. As of yesterday, the agreement that we have, at least so far, in the parkland, and that's what makes this case significant, is that they've begun a great amount of this work in the national park. In the parkland, they're pausing till the 31st. We have a temporary orders hearing on that, temporary restraining order hearing on August the 28th. And hopefully we're successful at that point, and then we'll have an injunction hearing to try to enjoin the government from moving forward. But it's also important to note that our lawsuit goes beyond the park, and it goes to the east and west. We are arguing that the government has not waived RFRA, the Religious Freedom Restoration Act, in anything along the border. And whether they forgot, they failed, or they chose not to, you know, I think is an insult to all Native Americans in this country that the United States government thinks that they can proceed with what they're doing and not have a care in the world to any of the environmental laws or the religious laws that we have in place. And so our argument is not solely based on the fact that they haven't waived RFRA, but it's heavily based on that.
1: Senator, what discussions among state and federal officials went into this project before construction began?
2: Well, if you talk to the local officials that are on the ground, county judges, county sheriffs, county commissioners, and congressmen and state representatives and senators, you'll find that the discussions were pretty minimal. Stakeholders on the ground, property owners, these discussions were very minimal. They lacked transparency for really the 6 months that this has gone on. And imagine that. A federal contract gets let in February,

0: It gets let in May. And here, 4 months later, they're clear-cutting miles and miles of a national park. And so when in the world would you ever see that federal government move so fast, but for in the context of building this ridiculous southern wall and in waiving everything in its path, every potential legislation that protects our environment, our water, our air, our antiquities, all of it. I doubt that in 2005, when Congress enacted the Real ID Act as an amendment to IRA, I doubt that they ever anticipated that the Department of Homeland Security would have such far and sweeping power. And so to answer your question, there's been very, very little communication with the public, and it's been very cavalier. I think that this administration really sees lands that are out there, that are federal lands, as their own. I think that this Trump administration thinks that they're, you know, painting White House columns gold here. But they fail to understand that whether you're talking about the White House or our national parks and our national monuments, these lands are ours, ours collectively. And they deserve the respect by which they were accorded when they were enacted. And even more so, as your previous speaker said, you know, these people, these lands were created by our creator. You know, whomever that people might think that might be, they deserve more than what's happening now by this federal administration.
1: Let's add another perspective to this topic now. We're going to hear from Christina Hernandez. She is the founder of People of La Junta. She is also the executive director for the Big Bend Conservation Alliance. She is a Lipan Apache citizen, and in an interview with producer Andy Murphy, Hernandez said the current work is permanently destroying a landscape treasured by the people who live there going back millennia.
2: Indigenous people have populated this area for about 10,000 years, according to historians and archaeologists. The Big Bend area, or specifically where I'm from, which is Presidio, Texas, or La Junta de los Rios, is known to be one of the oldest continuously cultivated lands in North America, dating back about 6,000 years. The National Park Service has estimated that there are about 26,000 archaeological sites along the Big Bend corridor. As a community, we are binational. So we have family on both sides of the river, indigenous communities. We kind of consider that an arbitrary border. This wall conversation has just recently ramped up during this presidential administration. And now we're starting to see the destruction of the path of what they're intending to build. One of the other things about this wall in this community is we really don't have any transparency. We don't know what the wall looks like. We don't know where the exact placement is. We're getting very vague notices that our land may be in the corridor of the wall. But what we've seen is the alleged survey work that's being done in the national park is actually raising the land, disturbing archaeological deposits, and removing very sensitive flora and fauna. We've actually seen bulldozers, employees of the company that's building the wall in that sector have told us that they've seen archaeological deposits, clay and other materials, and they think it's cute. The people of La Junta for Preservation, along with another Native practitioner, have filed suit against the government for impeding on our religious freedom. We feel that we are strongly connected to the river, that the river is our living relative, and the act of disconnecting Indigenous people from the river is a clear violation of our freedoms. Our hope is for an immediate restraining order against any further destruction of land. A lot of people rally around saving national parks and public spaces, but what we want everyone to know is that there is a lot of land just along the river and down the river that is also being affected by this policy of a border wall. And so it's not just the national park that is in the line of destruction with a wall corridor. It's all of the land up and down the Rio Grande. I will say that the tribe itself is not a part of this litigation. That is still a discussion amongst tribal council. And there are other tribes in Texas who may not have federal acknowledgement and some that do, who have interest in the region. Our lawsuit with People of La Junta for Preservation was filed in the absence of leadership. Well, I mean, I think that any tribal leadership should be taking this next step in litigation to stop this. I think we're past letter writing and past, some of this like social media statements. The action that we as a community want to see is real action. And I haven't seen it. We've had some elected officials like State Senator Roland Gutierrez, who's also our lawyer on this litigation, who has stepped up and into this work. But it's far and few in between. It's us as a community, us as neighbors, as landowners, as business owners, who are taking this fight to the courts, who are leading initiatives. We hope that the tribe will join us in litigation, and we hope that other tribe affiliates will also join the litigation in order to protect all of the Rio Grande, not just that's associated with the national park or in La Junta de los Rios.
1: That was Cristina Hernandez, founder of People for La Junta for Preservation. And Senator Gutierrez, we heard Cristina Hernandez mention you in that interview. And what's your thought with these First Amendment concerns? Do you see this as possibly a successful challenge?
0: Well, what we were very mindful of was to look at the different border cases since 2005, preceding Trump. And every time they were met with, whether it was a Native American tribe or a private landowner, you're met with the same arguments and defenses from the federal government. We feel that RFRA is a unique argument that has not been expressed before. There's also another argument we argue, because we're in a national park, that the Department of Homeland Security simply doesn't have the authority to move forward. But we believe that the RFRA argument is important and it needs to be had. And we've got to, as lawyers, we try to look at different things, because this thing has been cut up a million ways before, at least 20 times in different lawsuits along the U.S.-Mexico border when it comes to stopping this ridiculous border wall. And so it's my hope that a federal judge sees our argument and gives us our day in court and beyond, and that we move this case up the line to appeal. And I'll tell you, and hopefully we're on the winning side of that appeal. Hopefully the government is appealing a decision of a trial court, because there's another argument, I think, even further, and it's a major decisions doctrine question that ultimately the courts of appeals and the Supreme Court need to decide. Do we really give one agency so much power to destroy the United States lands, the United States of America's lands, and in this case, tribal lands in many instances, park lands, as we're seeing out in West Texas? Do we really intend to do that? Or should this agency have some levers, some control, some handbrakes, if you will? And I hope that the United States Supreme Court and the courts of appeals begin to take that into consideration and say, wait a minute, this agency is out of control, and future agencies may be out of control. And so, therefore, we created EPA and Clean Water and Clean Air and Antiquities Act laws for a reason, not so that they can be trampled on by a rogue agency, which is what is happening today in our national parks and happening along the border of the United States and Mexico day in and day out by the Department of Homeland Security. And so I hope and I pray that we have success next Friday and that we can fight our claims accordingly.
1: Senator Roland Gutierrez from San Antonio, Texas, on the show today talking about border wall construction in his part of Texas. And earlier we heard from Chairman Verlin Jose of the Thonaotham Nation in Sales, Arizona. Big conversation here today on Native America Calling. We're going to take a short break. We're going to come back. We're going to pivot onto a new topic. And the phone lines are open, as always, for listeners who would like to join this conversation, tell us your thoughts on our topics today. The number is 1-800-996-2848. That is also 1-800-99-NATIVE. 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

0: We're glad you're with us today on Native America Calling. I'm Sean Spruce. Let's hear now about how a vacant position at the top of a federal regulatory agency is hindering daily operations of tribal casinos. President Trump has not named anyone to chair the National Indian Gaming Commission, and that position has been vacant since January. Still time for listeners who would like to join the conversation today. We're at 1-800-996-2848. Joining us now from Tulsa, Oklahoma is Jonadev Chowdhury. He is the principal at Chowdhury Law, and he's a former chairman of the National Indian Gaming Commission. He is Muskogee. Jonadev, hello, and welcome back to Native America Calling.
1: Hello, sir. Thanks so much for having me. Always good to join you.
0: Also in Tulsa, Oklahoma, we have Chez Oxendine. He is a staff writer for Tribal Business News, and he is Lumbee. Chez, hello, and welcome back to NAC.
2: It's good to be back. Thanks for having me.
0: You bet. Now, Jonadev, remind us, what are the roles and responsibilities of the National Indian Gaming Commission? Let's start there.
1: NIGC was formed by Congressional Act in 1988, an act that I'm sure you're all familiar with, Indian Gaming Regulatory Act, and it created a federal body to pass regulations and issue enforcement actions and provide technical support in Indian country. Before 88, there wasn't a federal agency that was involved in regulating Indian gaming. The IGRA still maintained tribal regulators as the primary regulators of Indian gaming, but it did create this federal office to pass regulations and provide oversight. And so the NIGC's functioned for decades in that role, and it's oscillated between different administrations in terms of how closely it worked with tribal regulators, but that's a little bit of background about how the agency got started. Happy to speak more to it.
0: Yeah, thank you so much. Now, the agency, of course, been since January, since they've had a chairman. What does this mean on a practical level in terms of what casinos need to operate?
1: Well, on a practical level, when IGRA was passed, there was purposeful intent by Congress to ensure that the agency was staffed at the highest levels. So the chair position was created as what's called a presidentially appointed or a PAS position. So the chair is nominated by the president and confirmed by the Senate. And that's important. It's like a constitutional position, given the importance of that agency whose charge is to really regulate one of the most critical tools of economic development in Indian country. Because such a level of importance was given to that position, certain authorities of the agency were solely vested in the chair. So a Senate confirmed chair or an acting chair designated with authority from the president are the only positions that can carry out key statutory functions. And some of those key statutory functions involve enforcement actions, you know, bringing notices of violation for violations of IGRA, also approval of key agreements such as management agreements, which are critically important to certain tribes in Indian country, and then a variety of day-to-day tasks. Many of the day-to-day tasks can be performed through the operational functions of the staff or the vice chair or the associate chair, but it's never ideal. I think the concern Indian country has is largely with the enforcement actions and the approval functions of the agency, which are kind of handcuffed while there's not a confirmed or designated acting chair.
0: Jonadev, you were NIGC chair from 2013 to 2019. What's the process for filling that vacancy, and what seems to be this holdup now?
1: Yeah, so I was acting chair before I came and became a Senate confirmed chair. So I was in an acting position while my nomination was pending before the Senate, and I actually was nominated by the president twice. So I've got a little sense of the difference of both actual and perceived authority between an acting chair and a Senate confirmed chair. The process is that for an acting chair, the president will designate an individual, and there are certain guidelines for who can be eligible for designation, but the president will designate an individual to serve as acting chair, and with that designation, all of the authorities of the chair come with it. For the actual confirmed chair process, it's similar to the Secretary of the Interior or any other PAS position. The president nominates, then there's a hearing process. That hearing process is overseen by the Senate Committee on Indian Affairs. And then once the nominee gets out of committee, that individual goes to a full floor vote. And so it's a lengthy process, a very intense process, but it helps ensure that the person running NIGC is vetted and has the best interests of Indian country and federal law at heart.
0: Do you have any thoughts as to when this position will be filled and who might be in line for the job?
1: I don't have any thoughts. I'm hopeful that the process is moving forward in a deliberate fashion, and I'm hopeful that a chair gets named sometime soon. That's super important for Indian country, but I don't want to speculate as to when that might be or who that might be. I do know that they're incredibly dedicated servants serving as staff on NIGC, and you know, certain things are just can't be done without a chair. So I feel for Indian country, but I also feel for the agency. And I know the commission itself is doing the best it can to keep the ship running smoothly, but there's no substitute for a designated or confirmed chair.
0: Okay, John and Dave, I have one more question, and we're going to bring Chaz in. We're going to talk about a gaming issue in California. But prediction markets, really hot topic right now in the gaming industry. Several tribes have already filed suits to stop what they say is unregulated gambling. Some of those tribes are in California, in fact. Now, having an incomplete NIGC, does that affect what's happening right now with the boom in prediction markets?
1: Well, I've been on record in saying that it's my belief as a former NIGC chair that the event contracts at issue in prediction markets are clearly gaming. They're gaming under federal law, and as gaming activities, they need to be regulated in terms of Indian lands by tribes. Tribes are the primary regulators of all gaming on their lands. So I've been pretty consistent about that. However, I'm not chair of the NIGC, and I can't speak for the NIGC. And I know whoever gets appointed will probably be busy just drinking from a fire hose for the first few months. I don't want to speculate as to whether or not the new chair will take a position on the issue, or even if she or he does, what that position might be. So All I can say is, in my experience, having been a federal regulator and now in my experience in private practice, to me, the issue is very simple. I believe the activities involved are clearly gaming, and as gaming, they need to be regulated by tribes when it comes to activities on tribal lands. I think that's consistent with federal law. But okay. It's going to be tricky. Whoever comes into that position, I think it would be unfair to just have that be the only test of whether or not they can be successful. While many in Indian country want the NIGC to get on the playing field, I know it's complicated.
0: Thanks, Jonadev. Chaz Exendine joins us now from Tribal Business News. And Chaz, let's now talk about a very specific intersection of politics and tribal gaming. You wrote a recent story about the Scotts Valley Band of Pomo Indians in California, who partially opened a planned casino $700 million facility, and then the federal government revoked approval for gaming on the tribe's trust land. What happened here?
2: Well, the short version is that this has been a really contentious project over there in Vallejo since it started. Even the initial application for trust land was sort of under review for a long time. Initially, plans for gaming first submitted, I believe, in around between 2016 and 2019 were declined. They were brought back day of the bond approved to the sort of immediate response and consternation of several of the surrounding tribes in the area. The big thing at issue is whether or not the Scotts Valley Band has a historical connection to the area. A lot of trust land is not eligible for gaming unless it is restored land, if there is a significant historical connection to the area. And while the Scotts Valley Band has long insisted that they have that connection and that land is eligible for gaming, that has been under contention for a long time. The Trump administration's Department of Interior began reviewing that decision in March of 2025. In the meantime, because as that went back and forth in the courts, the Scotts Valley Band started up a preview facility to begin offering gaming on that land that opened just last month. And it was very shortly closed because the Department of Interior, through Assistant Secretary on Indian Affairs, Billy Kirkland, issued a 39-page opinion that revoked that approval in its entirety. Okay. So now where we stand is that the Scotts Valley Band is preparing to launch a lawsuit alleging that review is unfair. And they've shut down the preview gaming facility wholesale.
0: Chez, who's pushing back on this tribe's goals to operate a casino on this land? This seems to be politically motivated here.
2: Well, it is largely other tribes in the area who insist, and I don't want to imply that I've taken any sides here, but there are tribes in the area that say that the Scotts Valley Band of Pomo Indians don't have that historical claim that they claim to have. The Yoka Wenton Dehe folks are the sort of have led the charge, but there have been several tribes that have joined in the various lawsuits and legal efforts to push for that revocation that they later secured earlier this month, or I should say late last month.
0: Okay, the tribe has $700 million on the line here. That's a lot of money, Chez. What are they going to do here if this doesn't work out for them?
2: It's not entirely clear what happens if the project just is killed outright. The biggest thing on their plate right now is chasing that effort in court to again rebound this back to their favor and get that revocation, well, revoked, and to get this back in review and then to get their original approval again.
0: So right now, this casino, is it completely shuttered?
2: Yes. So all that went up was a preview facility that it wasn't part of the big $700 million project. That hadn't even broken ground yet. This was a preview facility that has, at this point, been completely shuttered and is not operating.
0: Okay. Chez, what about other tribes? Because, again, this issue of placing land into trust and being able to prove a historical connection, a tribe being able to prove a historical connection. I mean, there are even some tribes that are able to put land into trust in other states because they can claim a historical connection and open casinos. But this seems like it will have ripple effects across Indian country and tribal gaming.
2: Yes, there's been a few of these projects, and they've all been contentious, all of them. Early in the Trump administration, there were a set of tribes, I believe mainly in Oregon, did some of these projects. There was the Coquille Nation, I believe in Oregon. They had planned for an off-reservation casino, or rather taking land into trust and then building a casino on non-contiguous reservation lands. Mm-hmm. That project is still in contention. Same thing for I believe it's the Koi Band. I would have to double check that information, but there are multiple projects of this nature, and every single one of them has been contentious among the surrounding tribes, many of whom say, you know, not only do the tribes nearby not, or the tribes trying to start these projects have questionable historical claims to the land in concern, but also it's going to cannibalize nearby tribal casinos from other tribes.
0: Okay. Chez, one more question. We're going to have to wrap up. What are some other tribal gaming issues that you're dialed into right now and maybe we'll be reporting on in the future or are currently?
2: The prediction markets one is the single biggest thing on our plate right now over at my publication. The regulations that have, or sorry, the legal battles that have been going back and forth have obviously been very high profile. And multiple people that I've talked to in Indian country have described this as an existential threat. In a recent conversation with a gaming leader in California named James Siva, we heard from him that they're expecting potentially a 5% drop in tribal revenues, tribal gaming revenues as a result of prediction markets. A 10% drop, Mr. Siva said, would wipe out every federal dollar that the Bureau of Indian Affairs has been pouring into Indian country in its annual budget.
0: Okay. We heard it from Chez Oxendine. We're going to go ahead and wrap up this conversation. I want to thank all of our guests who joined us today. Chez, of course, Jonadev Chowdhury, Christina Hernandez, Senator Roland Gutierrez, and also Thana Otham Chairman Verlin Jose. Tune in again tomorrow, Native America Calling, and we will discuss privacy, safety, and the backlash against surveillance cameras. Hope you'll be able to tune in. I'm Sean Spruce. Enjoy the rest of your day.

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5: 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Today is Wednesday, August 19th. The war with Iran has depleted U.S. missile stockpiles. That's raising concerns for this war as well as future conflicts. On the next Fresh Air, we'll hear from Stacy Pettyjohn, Director of the Defense Program at the Center for a New American Security. That's next on Fresh Air. It's 2 o'clock. This is KTOO.

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0: Welcome, listeners supported KTOO. Welcome to Juno Afternoon, broadcasting live from the homelands of the Occoquan and on demand as a podcast. It's Wednesday, August 19th, 2026, and Juno Afternoon is back from hiatus. I'm your host, Boston Christopher. Gunchish, Hawa, Tuxknusum, Salama. Thank you for joining the conversation. We've missed you. You may also join us via our live stream on KTOO's YouTube, Instagram, and Facebook pages. Join us over there. You can even leave a little comment if you want. Today, musicians Taylor Dallas Biddick and Matt the Electrician are here for some live music and conversation ahead of their show tomorrow night at the Amalga Distillery. We talk with UAF Cooperative Extension Agent Darren Snyder for another edition of Garden Talk. And we meet Megan Holton, new faculty member at UAS, teaching in the Master of Public Administration program. We chat about her new role and her research on climate impacts to housing in Alaska. Also, how her circus background helps in her current work today. That's right, her circus work. Those conversations are coming up this hour on Juno Afternoon.
1: You're listening to KTOO's Tlingit Word of the Week. This week's word comes from Kehinak John Martin. And the word this week is Ch'uk.
2: Ch'uk.
1: That means coho or silver salmon. And here's a sentence. It was from Yakutat that the coho were born. Let's hear it again.
2: Ch'uk.
1: Coho or silver salmon. Gunesh Chish to Hune Lance Twitchell, Gold Belt Heritage Foundation, and the University of Alaska Southeast for this audio.
3: Kehinuk John Martin was Dakdain Tan and a child of a Kagwantan man. He is from the Hunakawu, the people of Huna, and was a contributing elder and speaker at many language immersion gatherings in Glacier Bay, Yakutat, and Juneau. He attended boarding school in Shkakwe, Skagway, and attended Gonzaga University.
1: Tune in next week for another Tlingit Word of the Week from KTOO.
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0: And now, welcome back to Juno Afternoon from the red carpet stage right here in Studio 2K. It is Matt the Electrician.

0: That's what I'm talking about right there. That's Matt the Electrician live from the red carpet stage. Come over here and have a seat. Join Taylor there, Matt. 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You can also join us on our live stream over there on YouTube, Facebook, and Instagram. That was Matt the Electrician from this little two-song LP, little ELP. What do they call them these days?
1: 45.
0: Right. I mean, oh, those things.
2: Come on,
1: I don't know what they call them these days. What I called them was a 45 RPM.
0: I love that. That's so cool. And we'll hear the other song of that a little bit later, the recorded version of that. So that was Matt the Electrician, a.k.a. Matthew Seaver, folk pop singer based in Austin, Texas. He has been visiting and playing in Ketchikan for 20 years. I don't know why he's been avoiding Juno. We'll find out.
2: Uh-huh.
0: But he is going to be playing tomorrow night after being over in Ketchikan for more than 20 years. He'll play tomorrow night, his first concert. It'll be at the back room at Imago Distillery with local music superstar Taylor Dallas Vidic. They both join me now at the microphones here in the studio. Gwyneth Chi, Shatye Adi, thank you so much. It's a pleasure to have you both here today. We're back from hiatus. This is the best way to kick it off with some live music. So how are you today? Gwyneth Chi, Matt, what's going on?
1: I'm doing good. I'm doing good. Just flew in today and I'm mostly awake and I'm really really happy to be here. I've been here once, but not to play. As you know, sometimes the plane doesn't want to land in Ketchikan,
0: sure.
1: And so I ended up here for a night once. But
0: I love that. Well, welcome to Juno. It's so nice to have you here. And Taylor, welcome in. How are you?
2: I'm so good, Boston, and I'm so happy that you're back.
0: Thank you so much. Of course, your album, Cat and Mouse, came out earlier this year. You had that awesome concert over there at Perseverance. You've now delivered all of your albums.
2: Let's not get carried away, but I'm very close, and I'm so grateful for all the people with patience for this one person production line over here.
0: Well, it's been on my record player since I got my record, and I really love it. So thank you so much for being here today. So Taylor, will you introduce your friend a little bit? What do we know about Matt the Electrician? How did you all meet, and how did you finally convince him to come to Juno?
2: Yeah, well, I'll tell you how I met Matt, and then I'll let him tell you more about himself. But I was up in Anchorage last year, and there's a really cool show called Parlor in the Round, which I have heard rumor is maybe going to touch down in Juno in the next 12 months. And it's one part improv, one part singer-songwriter showcase. Yeah, it's just this really rad show. And Matt performed at it along with Marion Call, our local babe. And so I got to meet Matt. And Matt is hosted in Ketchikan by another Matt. I'm just going to keep saying Matt over and over again. His name is Matt Hamilton. He's a visual artist that I've been a fan of for many years. And we've become internet friends. So I got to meet two Matts in one night and learn that Matt the Electrician goes to Ketchikan every year. And I was like, well, hey, the next time you go to Ketchikan, can you make a pit stop in Juno? Because I love what you do and I would love for my town to get to hear and see you. So if you come, I'll put together some shows and we'll make it happen. And Matt said yes. So now he's here. He landed on an airplane, and we're going to play some shows.
0: That's so cool. You have a private house concert, which is sold out tonight.
2: Yes.
0: And then tomorrow you'll be at Imago in the back room, that new space over there. What time is the concert tomorrow?
2: Tomorrow, I think doors are at 6 or 6:30. You can find it all on my website, taylorvidic.com. I will check while Matt answers your next questions.
0: It's all good.
2: But yeah, and it's going to be an NA show, so a non-alcoholic show, which I tried to do over New Year's, and people responded really well prior to the snowpocalypse, but we had to cancel.
0: Oh, right.
2: But I just realized, like, oh, there is a hunger in Juno for non-alcoholic events. Not that people are going to get sloppy on a Thursday night regardless, but it is kind of nice to know that when you walk in the room, we're all in a similar headspace. But Imago will be serving super tasty NA options. And of course, you can always stop in the distillery as a little pregame on your way over.
0: If you wanted to, yeah.
2: If you want
0: and
2: to, if
0: those,
2: you must.
0: And the tickets are at your website as well?
2: Yes, yeah. Okay. And there's a range of ticket prices based on what is financially comfortable for you, from a community-supported $15 ticket to, I think I put some kind of angel ticket in there for the people that have the funds and want this to work, because if this is the first time I've done something like this with someone like Matt. And so if this goes well, I really am excited by the idea of getting to bring other artists to town and showcasing Yeah.
0: Oh, so you're producing this sort of.
2: Yes, yeah, I like to produce too. Sometimes.
0: Yeah, I know you do. Yeah. So you're okay. You're getting into presenting. You're like, yes. Hey, let me bring you to Juno and do the whole thing.
2: And I'll put my name on the poster too to entice some people because Juno like to.
0: Yeah.
2: We know. We like to know who's on the poster.
0: Are you playing tomorrow?
2: Or? Yeah. Yeah. Okay. So I'm going to open for Matt both
0: I
2: days.
0: See. Okay.
2: I'll warm up the crowd a little bit before the main event.
0: Okay, so Matt, the burning question, why have you been avoiding Juno all these years?
1: Well, it wasn't just Juno. I avoided Sitka and Kodiak and I didn't. I went to Wrangell once, so I guess I did go there. And no, I mean there was this guy Matt Hamilton who brings me to Ketchikan. He brought me many years in a row, and he didn't have networks in the other parts of Alaska, and so his focus was strictly on Ketchikan, and so he would bring me in, and I didn't. You know, that was a fun trip, and the idea of kind of doing more than that seemed a little daunting. I had a lot of friends who toured other parts of Alaska, and I don't know why I never did, but a couple of years ago I finally went up to kind of the Anchorage. I played Anchorage and Talkeetna and Palmer and Homer.
0: Sure.
1: And when I did that, I thought, I can go other places.
0: I can be in other parts of Alaska.
1: Yeah.
0: Because you're Austin-based, right? Austin, Texas?
1: Austin, Texas, yeah.
0: Okay. And you have you can go to mattheelectrician.com and you can read all about Matt, all his work, and you can find his music online everywhere.
1: Yeah.
0: And you have many – you have 11 – is it 11 albums?
1: I think it's 11. It might be 12.
0: 11, 12? Yes.
1: Yeah.
0: Yeah, that's cool.
1: It's a lot.
0: And is this little EP here, this little 45, is this new?
1: It is, yeah. That came out on opening day. It's got a big picture of a baseball for the,
0: yeah.
1: And this is radio, but it is baseball themed. Both songs on the album are baseball themed, and it came out on opening day of baseball this year, which I believe was March 26th.
2: It's so nerdy and awesome.
0: I love
2: that.
1: Yeah, I'm a very big baseball fan,
2: that's
1: and
2: awesome.
1: it's a pretty major part of my life. And as I get older, it's become more of a major part.
0: Yeah,
1: of
0: you're even wearing a hat. I see that.
1: Well, this hat was from I just played in the Newport Folk Festival Celebrity All Star Folk Softball Game.
0: Oh, excellent!
2: Wow.
1: And so you got a hat. They gave me a hat, but and that was another. Kind of piece of my touring that gets more and more baseball centric. Like they're like, "Do you want to play the festival?" I'm like, "Sure, but what about the All-Star softball game?" That's what I really.
0: Yeah, yeah. Wow. You're like, "Well, could I also play the seventh inning stretch if I play the game? Can I also sing a song? That would be kind of fun, right?"
1: There, yeah, you know this one. There was. I'm trying to remember who did the. There were. I was the least of the celebrities on these teams, but I think it was like Jenny Lewis or Nathaniel Rateliff did the seventh inning stretch. So I did not get to sing, but I will say I got more hits than either.
2: I was going to say, how'd your playing?
1: Yeah, our team was good. We had members of Wolfpack and Wednesday, and the Felice brothers, and we beat the other team pretty soundly.
2: Wow.
0: I love that.
2: So fun.
0: Okay, so Matt the Electrician, where does that name come from?
1: I was an electrician. I was a journeyman licensed electrician for about 10 years in Austin, Texas.
0: I see. And so did a lot of people know you as Matt the Electrician, and so that naturally became...
1: It kind of, yeah, it really, when I first moved to Austin, that was my day job for about 10 years, but I was also trying to kind of figure out the music scene there. And so I was playing a lot of open mics and I would talk about my day from the stage, and I did often come straight from gigs or sorry, straight from work to gigs, pretty rough. Cause it was like wiring houses in Texas in the summer. So it's like,
0: it's hot.
1: It's 100, you know, outside. And then in the attic, it's like 130.
0: You were a sweaty mess.
1: I was a sweaty mess. And so I would go, "Hey, look, I'm sorry. I'm an electrician." And I had a friend who said, "You ought to call yourself Matt the Electrician." I said, "That's a stupid idea. I'm not going to do that." And I swear, while we were talking about this in a restaurant, this guy came up to the table and he said, "Hey, you're the electrician guy, right?" And I thought I had maybe wired his house. And he said, "Oh, my son and I saw you at the Flipnotics open mic the other night." And he couldn't remember my name, but he remembered the electrician part. And So I thought, dang it, I think that's probably a good idea.
0: It. Yeah, yeah, your friend was right.
1: Yeah.
2: That's so fun.
0: That's really cool. I love that. And how long have you been playing music? Was it start when you were younger, like in a teenage years or what?
1: Yeah, I started, I started playing the trumpet when I was 5 years old, and I played that all through college. I actually went to college as a trumpet major. But when I was about 15, I started playing the guitar and writing songs because it seemed in high school like playing the trumpet wasn't getting me a lot of romantic action as much as I wanted. And so and I saw a guy at school playing the guitar, and he had long hair.
0: Of course.
1: A cool jean jacket, and he knew how to play like Stairway to Heaven. And I was like, man. And yeah. I went home and I asked my dad. My dad was a guitar player, and I said, can you teach me some chords? And so he taught me some chords, and he gave me a Paul Simon and a Bob Dylan songbook, and I chose the Paul Simon songbook.
0: I love that. And how did that help the romantic front, being a guitar player?
1: I had a good time.
0: He's like, I did all right.
2: A lot of home runs, if you know what I mean.
1: It was a good time. And I had a weekly gig in high school starting maybe the next year. I was writing a lot of songs, and I had other friends that were writing songs. And little tiny town, coastal town in California, Central Coast. And we had a Sunday night gig, and we played every week. And that was when I was like 16.
0: I love that. And how's the music scene in Austin? It's pretty good, right?
1: It is. It's great. Yeah.
0: Austin's like a mecca of arts, you know? I mean, it's a pretty cool town. I mean, you have like so many. I think I went there for the South by Southwest Film Festival one year.
1: Oh, okay.
0: I just realized there's so many bars per capita or whatever. There's like a lot of bars. So they need a lot of musicians.
1: Yeah. Yeah, there's a lot of music. I mean, I moved there 30 years ago this year. And
0: wow.
1: It's a very different city than it was then. It's much bigger. It's kind of, there's a lot more money.
0: The secret is out.
1: Yeah, it's a little crazy. But I will say the music scene is still thriving. There's just so much music there. And it's easy to get, there's a lot of people that live there that if you've lived there for a while, it's easy to become disillusioned or kind of upset that the thing that you had before is gone. And I think that can be true, but I think it's just we miss our youth or we remember our youth fondly. And I think there's still just as much music. It's just a lot of us that are older don't go out as much. We don't see it all.
0: Well, that's for sure. Yeah, absolutely. And things do change over time. It is interesting. It's like Juno's the same way, you know, I think, Taylor. Like we have nostalgia for what it used to be. We think what it is now, but it's really... It's all similar, you know, for sure.
1: Totally.
0: But we love our little town. We love our music. I love that Taylor is starting to bring people in here. Singer-songwriter Matt the Electrician. You can. He's on tour. You're going to be going to Ketchikan after this little stint here in Juneau. And then you can also catch Taylor this week on Saturday night as part of. We're going to have Cost on the show on Friday to talk about this, but there's a huge, giant Rob Reiner tribute show on Saturday night, and Taylor will be one of the many, many musicians who will be part of that, right?
2: Yeah.
0: Yeah, absolutely. So that'll be a cool thing. We'll talk about more later this week. But maybe we could hear another tune. That first song was from this little Let's Play 2 45 called Like Love, but what are you going to play for us as we go out today?
1: Well, maybe I'll play. I don't have a Juno song.
0: Oh.
2: Yet.
0: Yet.
1: Yet.
0: But you have a Ketchikan song?
1: I have a Ketchikan song. And that was because when I went to Ketchikan, I had a Japan song about touring in Japan. And some folks in Ketchikan were like, hey, why don't you write a song for us? And I said,
0: okay.
1: And I went home and I wrote this song after being told the story of the Bridge to Nowhere.
0: Okay. Cool. Well, Matt gets back up to our red carpet stage. We'll just remind you that the show is tomorrow night at Amalga in the back room. You can go to taylorvidic.com to find out information and get yourself a ticky for that. It's a non-alcoholic show, so 18 and under. Yes, Taylor?
2: Yes, I looked. Doors are at 7. Show's at 7:30 p.m.
0: 7:30 p.m. Doors at 7. But we'll go out. What's this song called, Matt?
1: Oddly enough, this is called The Bridge to Nowhere.
0: The Bridge to Nowhere. This is Matt the Electrician live from the red carpet stage. These cool sounds. Go check them out tomorrow at Amalga Distillery. Take it away.

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1: I'm Dr. Anthony Lizerwitz, and this is Climate Connections. Planting trees in cities can provide vital cooling shade and create job opportunities. Emma Vieira is executive director of Unlimited Potential, a nonprofit in Phoenix. She says some low-income areas of the city get far hotter than others, with more concrete and asphalt that retain heat and less shade and green space.
2: Because of that, you have 10-15 degrees difference between some areas and others.
1: 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Participants learn to plant and prune trees, prevent disease, and safely climb trees to cut branches. 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
2: We are improving life at the personal level, but also in the neighborhood.
1: Climate Connections is produced by the Yale Center for Environmental Communication. 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
0: Welcome back to Juno Afternoon from Studio 2K at KTOO. I'm your host, Boston Christopher, and it's time for another Garden Talk.

0: This is Garden Talk here on Juno Afternoon from KTOO, and I'm joined now by UAF Cooperative Extension Agent Darren Snyder. Gunath Cheesh, Hayugidi, thank you so much. It's a pleasure to have you back, Darren.
1: Thank you, Boston. Great to be here.
0: Awesome. So we have a lot to talk about with gardens. We're in the middle of August. We were off for a little bit. You had some time away, so yeah. We're back now. And there's like something that happened while we were gone, and that was there was a little bit of flooding out there in the valley.
1: Yeah.
0: And so tell me a little bit about what happens with, you know, the Gloff affecting especially those homes in the valley there.
1: Yeah, similar to previous years, some of the yards got inundated with some water. Fortunately, as we all know, the structures didn't get so impacted, but anywhere that there was water that came in may have run over the surface from one point to another, then that is something that as gardeners we want to be aware of and maybe take a little bit of precautionary measures when we have that going on.
0: Okay, and what kind of precaution measures can we take?
1: Well, first off, they're all related to what's getting transported from point A to point B. Like we just make sure generally as gardeners that we're not, you know, spilling fuel or having an animal waste in our gardens. We don't do that. You know, if there's a something like that going on, then it's usually a bigger deal. And in this case, if there is water that has gone from one point to another, we really don't know. Is it carrying some kind of gasoline or some or feces from a neighbor's yard?
0: Mm.
1: It's just kind of mysterious. And so in that case, if our garden that we're going to be eating out of did get flooded, then we really, this is just kind of a public service message here that we should not be consuming those vegetables directly. You know, so that includes greens, it includes root vegetables, and though you may make your own personal choice on this, the official message is that we don't even want to, you know, just wash it off and call it good, because there can be just unknown concerns.
0: Right, because you're bringing all that water from wherever, right? We just don't know where it came from, that kind of thing.
1: Yeah, even though it's clean water from where it started, it could have picked stuff up along the way as it goes from yard to yard. That's the concern.
0: Hmm. I see. Okay. And then, is there anything we can do for those folks in future years to prep before, because this flooding is not going anyway anytime soon? Is there things you could do for your garden before the flood happens?

0: Yeah, some of the things, if you do have the ability to plant in containers, if you know you're in an area that this may occur next year, if you just invest in some containers, some pots that are movable, so when this time comes, you can up and lift them away. That's one strategy. If you have trees, you don't need to be concerned about fruit that's up in the canopy. So if you're choosing to grow something, you want something you can eat. You can grow some apples or cherries or something like that up in that's going to be above the floodwaters, hopefully. Otherwise, if you did have some water that came into your garden, there are some things that can help to just promote that. If there are like microorganisms like E. coli or Salmonella or viruses that or parasites that may have gotten in there, it's again, it's not likely, but in any case, you want to give those things some time. And if you add compost and if you add things like seaweed to it, it's just going to increase the biological activity and increase the organisms in the soil that are going to be consuming those kind of invader organisms and diluting it, and also just making sure that your pH is higher, kind of towards the towards neutral. So a lot of times our soils are acidic. And but if we bring them up through liming to a more neutral zone, then there's just more biological activity that's going to be going on there that's going to help kind of break down some of these materials.
1: I see. Okay, so you want to give it some time, and is there something that you would do now after the flood? I mean, if let's say it's a wash for your garden this year because you want to be, extra careful, is there something you can do to your soil now that you would, since you wouldn't be, harvesting those vegetables or those goods, would you do something to the soil now that might help in the next summer?
0: Yeah, I think it's mostly just kind of general best practices. Again, that liming is what we all need to be generally doing. But getting a soil test, just for the nutrients and the pH, is always what I recommend, because whether you've been inundated or not with water, just so you know what you want to add in order for it to be a most kind of healthy and fertile soil. There, as far as like if there were metals that went in there, or some of these other organisms that like disease-causing organisms for humans, then there are tests for those, but I wouldn't generally recommend, people going through that process unless they have a large budget or a higher need. As we go into the season, I would generally feel comfortable myself planting things that are going to be harvested in the following year. Like even garlic, I would still probably plant that myself. Again, like there's you're not going to be harvesting that. You're not going to be harvesting that until a year from now, so I generally feel fine with that, even if I suspect that maybe there's like some E. coli or something like that came in this last flood. I would just generally also just be careful of when we have these just unknown soils, and when it gets dusty, because it has been pretty dry, but that was kind of before the flood anyways, I guess. No, I guess that we did have this pretty dry spell since then even. That it can be carried in the dust as well, so you just want to like not track it in to your house, and you want to be kind of generally clean with stuff. You don't want to be breathing a bunch of dust that could be could have materials in there that you don't want. And if you are going to be planting your garlic, I suggest you use clean seed, that you don't use the seed that you pulled out of the ground. that's mostly, you know, if you know that you're in the areas that are going to get flooded, you might want to consider, you know, going to a more ornamental landscape. And again, you know, and plant your edibles in containers that you can move and make sure they don't get flooded by the waters.
1: That's good advice. Okay. So, and then maybe at this time, we're in the middle of August 2026. What are we thinking about for the general gardeners who don't live in the valley? What's going on right now in that world?
0: Oh, yeah, so much. Now, granted, we have a lot of different microclimates within even the Juneau area. So different gardens are at different stages, but a lot of folks have already harvested their garlic. If your garlic's not harvested, then they probably want to be getting to that real quick. One of the things that you to pay attention to is that when you see green leaves, each one of those leaves it indicates a wrap around your bulb, that all the cloves there. So you want to make sure those don't all turn brown by the time you harvest, or else I speak from experience that there won't be any left around all those cloves. Mm-hmm. And they're certainly edible, and that's fine, but they're not going to be wrapped in a nice bulb for the coming season if you want to store them for a while and have them later. But yeah, just doing your general garden harvest, your things. Don't let them, all that work, go to waste. You know, get things before if they're looking like they're ready, then go for it. Get those things harvested before, especially your greens flower. Or anything like that, because then they start getting more bitter. So you want to get them while they're fresh, because it's a lot of work to grow these things. You want to make sure you make best use of your harvest.
1: You were saying that there's different, you know, climates around town and different people harvest at a different time. When does the season wrap up? Does it wrap up sort of late September, early October? Is that when people are kind of finishing around, or is it a little bit earlier than that?
0: It kind of does it when nature brings their storms. So, so, you know, as we know, it can start getting pretty stormy and within the next couple weeks, or even, you know, month or so from now. So, mid-September is, you know, we can even get, you know, pretty colder weather then, and even cold snaps. Our first freezes can even happen in September, mid to late September. So that kind of does indicate the end of the season for most people. You can still plant like garlic and other bulbs during that time, and that's the right time to be doing it. You can also go to some of our local nursery folks and get some plants to plant in the future for the future seasons. So come fall, that's the time to be, you can be planting so that they establish their roots during the fall time, and so they're ready for the winter, ready for the spring.
1: Love it.
0: When it comes, yeah.
1: Cool. Darren Snyder from the UAF Cooperative Extension. Now, I know you have on your website, you just search UAF Cooperative Extension, you have like multitudes of articles and PDFs that people can download, tips and tricks and best practices, right? And
0: absolutely.
1: And is there any one that you would want us to download right now as we enter this part of the time?
0: You know, we are, we have an excellent resource on preparing for the fall and winter. There are a couple, you know, quite a few things involved with that, and maybe we should come on and focus on those.
1: Yeah, definitely. I think we should definitely
0: garden talk.
1: Yeah, absolutely. We'll definitely talk about preparing for the fall and the winter. Darren, thanks for coming back on the show. Yeah. Another episode of Garden Talk. I really appreciate you being here and giving us some post-Gloff coverage of what we can do with our gardens.
0: Yeah. Perfect. Thank you, Boston. Appreciate it.
1: Gonna cheese.
0: Cheese.

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Marco Scudero was born in Venezuela and came all the way to the U.S. to play baseball at the age of 19. By the time he was playing with the San Francisco Giants in 2012, he had played on five other major league teams and two teams as a minor leaguer. And he was 36 years old, which is old for baseball. He was a lifer, a utility infielder, a solid hitter, a player to be named later. And eventually, he was an All-Star, an MVP, and a World Series champion.

0: it wasn't happening. That's a little bit more of Matt the Electrician with the Ballad of Marco Stuccaro from his little two-cut 45 Let's Play 2. You can find Matt the Electrician online anywhere, and also tomorrow night at Amalgam Distillery with Taylor Dallas Fittick. It was great to have them in the studio. This is Juno Afternoon from your listener-supported public media station, KTOO. I'm your host, Boston Christopher, and we have a very special guest here today. UAS Masters of Public Administration is a graduate degree for people pursuing or advancing leadership work in government, tribal/public entities, and nonprofit organizations. The program is designed to be practical rather than purely theoretical. And joining the faculty this fall is Megan Holton, who joins me now here in the studio. Thank you so much. It's a pleasure to have you here, Megan. Nice to meet you.
1: Yeah, thank you so much for having me.
0: And welcome to Juno.
1: Yes, it's a beautiful place.
0: And you arrived here from, you were living up in Anchorage?
1: Yeah, I live in Anchorage and I'll continue to live in Anchorage because all the classes are online, so they're accessible to students both in the Southeast, and then we have students from around the state as well.
0: So I did notice that the program, everything's online so people can access it from anywhere.
1: Yeah, it's really designed for people who are, you know, working professionals who need to have that education meet them where they are. So
0: I see. So it's based here at UAS, yes, but you can take the classes anywhere.
1: Exactly.
0: Yeah. Oh, that's really
1: cool.
0: And then
1: you can have teachers from everywhere. So I will be in Anchorage, but coming down to Juneau regularly.
0: Is there any like part of, you know, how you have those online programs where you have to be in residence for like a week, a year or something? Is there something like that?
1: Not an MPA program. It is entirely online.
0: That is really cool.
1: Yeah.
0: Okay, that's kind of awesome. So tell me a little bit about this public administration program and why someone would want to pursue that degree.
1: Mm-hmm. A lot of times people are seeking that degree in order to fill perhaps gaps in their knowledge. Maybe they've been put into a leadership role in an entity that is either in the public sector, or the nonprofit sector, or the tribal sector, and maybe they want to fill in some skill gaps. Sometimes people go to get that degree in order to get access to a salary increase because it is a, you know, it's a recognized credential, the MPA. Mm. So it allows people to move from, for example, perhaps from direct service up into an administrative position within their organization. So it's kind of helping people take that next step in their career.
0: So sometimes I feel like there's, and I've been in the nonprofit world my whole life.
1: Okay,
0: and
1: yeah.
0: Sometimes I feel like it's, you know, people get into the nonprofit world in whatever which way it might mm-hmm. happen, and then they just learn on the job, and they're sort of going up and, you know, rising up the ranks, becoming a manager, and then maybe end up leading the organization. And some of those people never actually take a course in public administration. And so I'm curious about, like, what's the benefit of getting the degree? Does it take you through, like, case studies and like problem solving, and what are the things that you're going to be learning in this program?
1: Well, I mean, I think there's a couple things. I mean, it gives students the space to be able to think more critically around their own work. So a lot of the assignments that students end up having are bringing real world work from their workplaces and be able to bring it and discuss it with their peers who are, again, based all over the state, so that there's that peer learning. But then they're also able to learn concrete skills like, you know, program evaluation, for example, or the HR piece, or I'll be teaching public policy and accountability. So perhaps you're in radio, but you're interested in how understanding how policy gets made related to how public radio is funded, being able to like fill those gaps to sort of kind of connect the holes, just because public administration, like you said, ends up hitting a lot of different types of skill sets. And a lot of times people come in with like that passion for the content area.
0: Right.
1: But it's like a set of skills that allow you to, you know, work effectively in sort of the bureaucracy that is being in the public sector.
0: Right. Yeah, I guess because, like you said, a lot of professionals who are already in management or in that situation maybe come to the program for some guidance and some additional skill building.
1: Yeah. Or like, so I'm being brought on, my PhD is in urban and regional planning. I'm a planner. So that's like a new skill that I'm bringing to the MPA program. And I think in Alaska, in local government, sometimes you have just one or two people who are really running that local government. Mm-hmm. And they are the grant writer and the city administrator and the planner and all of these things.
0: Right.
1: So it's like they have that hands-on experience, but I'm hoping to offer, you know, a planning course so people can sort of, okay, so like, what is the story of planning? What is zoning? Like, why would I want mixed use versus residential, to sort of allow people to get access also to the content area that they might not have because they're they're wearing so many hats in in small town Alaska.
0: All those things you just said, I have no idea what those are.
1: Oh yeah,
0: so, I would be. That's the thing I would be learning is like because you hear like zoning, you hear these things time, but you don't necessarily know what that means.
1: Yeah,
0: or that there's like I had somebody on recently for the flood recently, and her job at the city is to build the maps for the flood, and I was like, there's somebody who's doing that job, right?
1: Yeah.
0: Like there's somebody who's planning out how we have the new intersection at Vanderbilt and Egan, right?
1: Yeah, exactly.
0: In terms of what they just did there to manage the workflow of the traffic. And there's people who are doing those jobs, and those are things that people could do in terms of urban planning and things like that.
1: Yeah.
0: You don't even think about it sometimes.
1: No, exactly. Like, I mean, whenever groups of people are living together, they are going to have to work together. So planning and public administration is that skill that helps people sort of work together effectively within like these larger systems that they may or may not agree with, right? So like how to come together around like bringing the science and the politics and the funding around like how you get that road in where you want it.
0: Yeah.
1: Yeah.
0: That's pretty amazing.
1: Yeah, it's fun. It's fun work. I had no idea that this was a job option when I was in high school. And
0: but
1: there's like, there's a lot of work in the public sector and then of course the nonprofit sector.
0: Okay, but we have to talk about the fact that you were a clown, because I teased that in the opening at the top of the show.
1: Okay, okay.
0: So that you were a clown, and then you went to school like in 2012 or something, right?
1: Yeah.
0: To switch it up. So, but you have some really good lateral skills that came from clowning that are applying to the work that you're doing. So tell me a little bit about how you decided, A, to go from clowning into this kind of work. Let's start there.
1: Yeah, okay. So in my 20s, I realized that it was going to be very hard for me to make a living as a clown in Alaska for many reasons.
0: I love that.
1: The professional development opportunities. Anyways, I'm from here. I wanted to stay here.
0: Sure.
1: And that it was just too hard to make that swing, you know,
0: when
1: you're thinking sort of a little bit longer term where you're like the
0: As a clown, would you have to go like join a circus somewhere and be touring?
1: I did have a traveling circus, and then I toured around the state and did the Artists in the Schools program. I don't know if you're familiar with that.
0: Yeah, so, yeah, for sure.
1: Yeah, so I went out to Cold Bay when they had a school out there.
0: I see.
1: You know, Badger Road Elementary in Fairbanks, Seldovia. So I was kind of all over the state with the Artists in Schools program. So I decided that I needed to pivot, and I was doing this art project in downtown Anchorage where I was commuting on stilts dressed in sort of office drag, journaling about my experience of the built environment. And when I was doing that, I sort of started to like think more about just the built environment and how that comes to be, and I sort of started to think about planning. And there's actually this overlap that I've noticed between the audience participation in like a street show or really good physical theater, where you're really like the audience is a huge part of what makes that show work, right? Like without an audience, you don't have theater. Similarly, without without a public, you don't have public administration, or you don't have that public participation. So there's like similar threads between engaging the audience in theater and engaging the audience in a good participatory process that leads to like this collective experience, right? One is more temporal, one is more physical and tangible, but I feel like that sort of drive to engage the audience has carried through from my, you know, my early career as a circus artist to my career now. You know, my career as a planner and then now as an educator.
0: Right.
1: I'm excited to see how that unfolds.
0: Yeah, for sure. That's so cool. And have you met our local, do you know Darius Marino or Robin Gray Davis? You need to meet those guys if you haven't met them.
1: Yeah, I took a class with Scott, his brother. I also, I was a counselor for one summer at the Sitka Fine Arts Camp.
0: Okay.
1: And Scott was doing a mime class, so of course I took his mime class. So yeah, I'm familiar. I mean, I don't know them well, but
0: Yeah. That's
1: Juno
0: cool.
1: It was exciting to get a job here just because of the strength of the theater community here. So I'm excited for that.
0: Are you still able to do any clowning anymore?
1: Yeah, so my work has, my creative practice has gone more in the way of like public installations. So again, this winter in Anchorage, I was doing these installations that was thermal imaging of dance and circus arts. So like the infrared heat imaging that we'd project on buildings in downtown Anchorage to sort of draw attention to like the performance of energy within space. So I'm sort of more interested in like really interdisciplinary art that sort of brings in the policy conversation with circus, with public space that I'm obviously still here learning how to articulate what it is. But that's kind of where my creative practice is going.
0: No, that's kind of cool. I like that. That's kind of interesting. We'll have to follow that. You'll have to come back and tell us more about the work that you're doing in that space. And then I also want to mention your work on climate impacts to housing in Alaska. This is some research that's being funded by NOAA. Can you tell me a little bit about that and what you're doing with that?
1: Yeah, so that was my research project during my graduate program through my PhD. So I worked with Cold Climate Housing Research Center, and it was funded by NOAA, and we worked with an advisory panel of housing providers across the state to develop these tools to assess housing for climate impacts. And part of that was just first trying to understand how climate was impacting housing in Alaska, just to have sort of like a one-stop document. And we have like a webinar to be like, okay, it's not only climate change isn't affecting just the physical structure, but it's affecting how we build housing, how, you know, how boats and how and when boats are able to bring materials, you know, up to construction. So it's changing our construction seasons, it's changing the operations and maintenance, and it's changing where, you know, especially in Southeast Alaska, where we're able to build because of the landslides and then, you know, the glacial outburst flooding. That was really like an assessment type report. So we did that first piece, and the second piece was really working with housing providers to understand, so given these impacts, how do we go and think about what works? I'm using air quotes here. But,
0: what works and then affects public policy.
1: Yeah, right? Exactly. Like, and then by extension, like how do nonprofit and public housing providers and private housing, you know, developers decide how do they learn from what has worked and what hasn't worked? So I'm really interested in that sort of like, how do we learn from each other about, you know, what works in housing in our state. So that's kind of like my research area right now.
0: And you're going to keep working on that area?
1: Oh, yeah. Yeah. Housing policy is definitely the piece that I'm, you know, most interested in as far as, just because it is the center of so many things, right?
0: It's interesting to me, too, how when you look at stuff like that, and I've had different folks on here for different things, and it's always like one thing affects another, then it's like, you know, it's the trail, right? And it's like the climate can affect the housing. Like you're saying, it affects like construction time, it can materials, what kind of materials you're going to use, and then that affects the price potentially, and then, you know, where do we build those, and that affects public policy, just the web of that, right?
1: Yeah.
0: It's so cool.
1: Yeah, thank you. I love housing. I think it's lovely because it's very tangible.
0: Yeah.
1: But also it has like sort of all these other, you know, other meanings, and you can really bring a lot of people to the table, like behavioral health and the hospital system,
0: right,
1: and the building industry and, you know, arts, you know, all of these things, you know, need housing at community scale to be successful.
0: That is so cool. So what classes will you be teaching for the public administration program?
1: So this fall, I am teaching applied research methods. So that's like the sort of nuts and bolts of research skills that public administrators use in their everyday. So it's like interviews and some light geographic analysis and content analysis. So that sort of thing, leadership and ethics. And then in the springtime, I will be teaching public policy and accountability. And then I think I'll be teaching two special topics classes, one in housing policy, which will be focused on housing here in the Southeast, but also kind of statewide, and then a little bit of Northern Canada, just because the Yukon, University of the Yukon also has, there's an exchange program there where folks from Canada can also take classes here. And then I think a planning class, so urban and regional planning in the North, it's kind of the nuts and bolts of like you said, like, what is zoning? What is that? Why do we have so many strip malls? Why are all our good restaurants in strip malls? Like, that sort of thing. So, yeah, I think that's where we're leaning. The program's been super welcoming and is, you know, they're excited to let me take some creative agency with the classes that I teach in the spring.
0: That's great.
1: So I'm teaching a mix of core classes that have always been part of the program and then bringing my own sort of research and interests and background.
0: How long will you be in Juneau this time around?
1: I'm just here till Friday, but
0: I'm
1: happy to talk with people about planning. I'm excited about collaborating with organizations in Southeast.
0: Yeah, absolutely. And this is a program, UAS's Master of Public Administration program, that you can take from anywhere. Yeah. It's all online. All the classes are online. And so you can let people know who maybe don't live in Juneau that this program is available if they're interested in this, or if they're working in government, tribal, public entities, nonprofit organizations. It's just a good opportunity to expand, whether you're already working in that area or you want to work in that area.
1: Mm-hmm. Yeah, exactly.
0: Yeah, that's so cool. Megan Holden, I hope you'll come back next time you're in Juneau. Catch us up on some of this. What I want to keep track of is the housing.
1: Yeah.
0: Like, that's a really interesting thing. Like, all the things that are happening in public policy, the climate change, all those things. If you have new things in those areas, please reach out. We'd love to hear more.
1: Okay, sounds great.
0: Yeah,
1: be back
0: absolutely.
1: In the spring.
0: Megan Holden from UAS, thank you so much for joining us today. Gunnath Cheesh.
1: Thanks.
0: This is Juneau Afternoon on KTOO.

That's going to do it for today's Juno Afternoon. On tomorrow's show, artist Jill Castine on her recent national grant from the Native Arts and Culture Foundation. She'll talk about what she's going to be doing with that grant. Juno Afternoon airs Wednesday through Friday at 3 p.m. right here on KTO Juno 104.3 and KAUK Juno Auk Bay 91.7. You can find the show online at kto.org/JunoAfternoon. 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I'm Boston Christopher, producer and host of the program, with help today from Aaron Tripp. Gunath Cheesh, have a fantastic Wednesday. It's good to be back.